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1: Cruising through the next several days with a hot and sticky weather pattern, most of the wet weather, at least in the near term, closer to the Gulf Coast. We'll start to increase that chance for wet weather further north through the latter half of the week and into our weekend, too. Clear tonight, Olive Branch, our low upper 70s, maintaining dry weather Thursday and Friday with highs upper 90s, hit or miss showers and thunderstorms by Saturday. Clear in Meridian for tonight, a low mid 70s. We're right around the upper 90s on Thursday with some sun. Scattered thunderstorms coming in Friday. And for Hattiesburg, clearing through the night, a low mid 70s. Scattered storms on Thursday with our high right around 95. More storms starting to build in by Friday. I'm Jennifer Naramore. 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
2: 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Now, the MPB Concert Series presents Mississippi Symphony Orchestra's Season of Genius, featuring their performance titled Pops 1, Star Wars.

0: So my name is Crafton Beck. I'm the music director of the Mississippi Symphony, and I am conducting the Star Wars concert. And we have with us this evening the principal trumpet and the principal trombone. The principal trumpet of the Mississippi Symphony is David Segarra, and our principal trombone, Mr. Jude Morris, are both with us. And very apropos to talk about Star Wars, since there is just so much of those two instruments, and they are the leaders with the principal horn of the brass section. Would you guys introduce yourselves? First, we're going to start with Jude, our principal trombone.
1: Hi, I'm Jude Morris. I'm the principal trombone here with the Mississippi Symphony. I've been here for 2 years now. I came straight out of Yale and did this job while I was finishing up there. And this is actually the first time that I'll be performing in the concert hall here since the concert hall closed a week after my audition. And I was appointed here, so...
0: How's that for timing?
1: I'm pretty excited for this.
2: Hi, I'm David Segarra. I play principal trumpet with the Mississippi Symphony. Raised in Hawaii, and then went over to Rochester, New York for school, right after school. I'm fortunate enough to win this job down here in Mississippi with the Mississippi Symphony. And this is my second season as well. And I also have yet to play in this hall.
0: So this concert is an all-Star Wars program in which we chronologically, according to the story, beginning with episode one and going right through episode 1, 2, 3, 4, 5, 6, 7, and 8. There is no music available, by the way, for episode 9 of Star Wars commercially, so we do not have permission to do that. But we go through the first 8 episodes, all music by John Williams. And we present, of course, the greatest music of each episode, all the principal themes that we've all grown to love. And it's extraordinary, even getting up through the last trilogy, how much of that music now is a part of the repertoire already, meaning in the last 10 years, 12 years, and recognized by so many audiences. So that is what our evening is. We'll go through episodes 1 through 4. In the first half of the concert and take a break. And after intermission, we'll come back and do 5, 6, 7, and 8. I'll just continue by saying this is music that I grew up with. You may know better than I do when the first Star Wars film was. Let's see, was that 76? 77. I was in college. I was still a teenager and at Ohio State. And what I remember most vividly about this music more than anything else is that it was the summer after I think Star Wars came out, as I remember, in December. And I was home, and on public radio, WKNO public radio in Memphis, and was listening to the public radio station that evening driving in my car, and had one of those what I call driveway moments where I was going, what is this music? You know, this is not Strauss. This is not Ein Held and Laban. This is not Thus Thinks also Zarathustra. You know, this is not Richard Strauss. This is not, who is this? Is this not Prokofiev? Wait a minute. This, you know, I couldn't place what this music was. I knew it was classical. They were playing it on the classical hour on WKNO. And I sat there for 45 minutes to wait to the end of it. And they concluded and said, we have just played the full soundtrack album of Star Wars. And my teeth hit the floor. Of course, it made it worthwhile. And the next morning, I was at Pop Tunes record store in Memphis and bought what is now, of course, the great classic two record album of Star Wars.

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This is the Mississippi Symphony Orchestra's Season of Genius. Later, we'll return to our interview with orchestra conductor Crafton Beck and MSO musicians David Segarra and Jude Morris. But for now, let's rejoin the orchestra's concert, Pops 1, Star Wars.

0: the opportunity to get to perform this music now that is in the DNA and in the blood of so many generations of Americans. What I know, what my perspective on it is having done it for over 50 years. It's right at 50 years, isn't it? I've watched now two generations of Americans like me who did not know classical music really get introduced to classical music very directly from this music and the music of John Williams in general, but in particular the music of Star Wars. And it has brought two generations now of Americans in particular, but I dare say people all over the world to the concert hall to hear a live symphony orchestra. And so the contrast, of course, is now I'm sitting with two of my professional players, both of whom are half my age. And I cannot wait to hear what your experiences are of this body of repertoire.
1: Well, I grew up with Star Wars, I think, a lot. That was like something ingrained in my childhood. I remember like whenever I was picked up from like elementary school, I think, by my mom, she'd bring me to her break room at her work. And her coworker had all the VHSs of like every single movie. The first trilogy. So I like watched those a lot with my brother there. And my dad was a huge Star Wars person. And then obviously they showed me like the new ones at that time whenever I was really young. I think they had all come out around when I was born. So not like technically super new, but I grew up watching those two, and then whenever the new movies came out, I was going to the theaters to watch those. Yeah, so like I was pretty into Star Wars. My brother really liked the cartoons and stuff, and I think we watched some of those. But the music was always something that was like ingrained in me. Like, just it's such a timeless soundtrack, and like everything is so exciting. It wasn't part of the reason why I chose to play trombone, but whenever I like started playing, I was like, yeah, okay, this is awesome. It's like, this is the music that like really makes you excited to play a brass instrument, especially.
0: So David, do you know this music at all?
2: Yeah.
0: Did you grow up with it?
2: I did grow up with this music, even though I'm not too big of a movie guy. Like I think my brain is too rotted from all the short form media online, but okay. I don't watch too many movies, but I still am very familiar with the Star Wars soundtrack. I grew up playing video games. One of the first games I played when I was little in second grade was Lego Star Wars with my friend Carson. Shout out Carson. Also, my first exposure to classical music was when I was in third grade. We had kids' concerts, and in the kids' concert, each of the sections did a demonstration of, they chose their music and they performed it. And the trumpet section played Star Wars. So that was the first time I ever heard Star Wars, and also the first time I ever heard classical music. And when I was old enough to play in the symphony, we still played Star Wars. We played the main theme, the main title from Star Wars.
0: How much have you done this music as a college or professional player?
2: In the Youth Symphony, we played the whole Star Wars suite. And then last year we did play John Williams and all John Williams concert with a bunch of Star Wars on there. And then last year, I remember it was announced that this year would be all Star Wars, right, and everyone was like super excited about that. Yeah, my favorite thing about playing Star Wars and even popular music, John Williams movie music, is that the audience always enjoys it. And it's not just because it's familiar, it's because it's familiar and it's great music.

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This is the Mississippi Symphony Orchestra's Season of Genius. Later, we'll return to our interview with orchestra conductor Crafton Beck and MSO musicians David Segarra and Jude Morris. But for now, let's rejoin the orchestra's concert, Pops 1, Star Wars.

0: So on this concert, are there some pieces that you've not done yet that you're doing the first time tonight?
1: Some of the newer stuff I haven't played, and I did in a youth education program I taught at. We did some of the stuff from the newest movies and like Mandalorian and stuff. So like I taught kids how to play it at a okay confident level. But I'm excited to do that stuff with a real full orchestra with, you know,
0: with the arrangement.
1: Yeah, these, with the original stuff that's not kids playing baritone sax and stuff like that. So
0: these are the real charts. David?
2: Yeah, looking through, we're having our first rehearsal in a little bit and looking through the parts. So some of it was unfamiliar.
0: Have you done Duel of the Fates?
2: No. Yeah. I've listened to it a bunch playing Lego Star Wars and all that.
0: We've done Star Wars concerts through the years and here a number of times, of course. And we used to do both Duel of the Fates and the Flag Parade, which are both from the first film. And I learned you just can't do it. So we had to make a choice. If you play both the Flag Parade and Duel of the Fates in the first 15 minutes of the concert, since that's episode one, we have no trumpet or trombone section for the rest of the concert. So we will not ask you to do Flag Parade for this concert. Maybe next time instead of, well, we got to do a Duel of the Fates, and we have to do Battle of the Heroes in episode three, of course. So in many ways, it's a compendium of the 20th century composition. I mean, there is Prokofiev, and there's the composers that we know, the great classical composers of the 20th century, Prokofiev and Shostakovich and Mahler and all the great ones that are so attractive. That's where John Williams' schooling came from, and he picked from the best and learned from the best. And then in many ways has done it better than they did, because it's all he's done now since the 1960s. And it translates, I think, to the audience. When you write music for a film, you're writing music that is supposed to be directly received emotionally, because that's why we have music in movies. We have music to affect the listener, the viewer, so that they feel the same thing that's going on the screen. And in many ways, you almost don't even need what's happening visually sometimes to know what the story is, because John Williams is telling you the story in the music. And the result by watching it and listening to it is that it heightens the experience. And so as a listener, yes, it may be familiar. It may not be familiar. If it's familiar, then you get a certain amount of reminiscence and nostalgia to it. And sentimentality to it is your response, in addition to the fact that it doesn't matter if you know it or not, because he addresses you as a human being and is pulling out those emotions, whether it's thrill or love or compassion or anticipation or anger. In the case of so much Star Wars, the Darth Vader theme, of course, is sheer rage and power. And he just captures that in the music. I've played this music myself, and even though he goes through some difficult keys, meaning harmonies, and ask you to play, and even though it's technically incredibly difficult, this music is immensely rewarding. It's not unlike Mozart for a string player and for a vocalist. The composer gives back, and this music is so satisfying. Every orchestra loves to play this music, and audience can see that the orchestra is having a ball playing these concerts.
1: Yeah, I think there's just something very different about sitting down and hearing this stuff live, like hearing 60, 70 people playing it versus just your two speakers on your TV, which is how most people, you know, enjoy this music. It's sort of like whenever you go into the theater instead of watching a movie at home, like they have that huge sound system and it's so loud and like room filling. And I feel like it's something like this. You sit in the hall here and you have four trumpets, six horns. It's like, that's a lot of brass, and there's not very much.
0: Five or six percussionists. I think we have six percussionists this week.
1: And it's a huge string section too. Like you can't experience that amount of sound like at home.
0: Through a tweeter and a woofer.
1: Yeah.
2: I think a lot of what makes the Star Wars concert and John Williams movie music in general so enjoyable for the audience is that they know what's going on. They know the movie. Like, even if they haven't seen the movie, I haven't seen the movie, but but I know like a general idea of what's going on, and then the movie, the music kind of follows that, it tracks that.

You probably know what's coming, right?

0: You're listening to Mississippi Public Broadcasting's special presentation of the MPB Concert Series presenting the Mississippi Symphony Orchestra's Season of Genius. This concert, entitled Pops One Star Wars, was recorded at Thalia Hall and includes conversations between conductor Crafton Beck and musicians David Segarra and Jude Morris. Again, this is Pops One Star Wars.
1: So my name is Crafton Beck. I'm the music director of the Mississippi Symphony, and I am conducting the Star Wars concert. And we have with us this evening the principal trumpet and the principal trombone. The principal trumpet of the Mississippi Symphony is David Segarra, and our principal trombone, Mr. Jude Morris, two of the younger folks in the orchestra, and both auditioned for the orchestra. When you become a principal player of any professional orchestra in America, you take auditions. And in the case of many of us, we take auditions for a long time sometimes before we get the position that we want and settle into an orchestra. Both of these gentlemen came here in that process. So you've been here. This is your second year. Can you guys talk about maybe where you were you just before you came and how it is that you're here?
2: So I was doing grad school at Yale. Over the summer was my audition 2 years ago, and I saw the job posting and it included brass quintet, and I was at a music festival for brass quintet stuff. So I was just excited that there was a job that was half brass quintet, half orchestra stuff, because I really, my passion is doing multiple things, like playing the pop side of stuff, playing classical music, classical adjacent stuff, and then also doing jazz and stuff on the side. So I just wanted a job that was kind of close to home. I'm from Texas originally, and I saw this position and I was like, I should go. So I'm glad I took the audition and got the job.
3: I'll start from when I graduated school in December of 2023. I didn't have any plans, and I knew that I wanted to play in an orchestra because I love playing in the orchestra. So usually what happens is it's called being on the audition circuit. That's the slang for what we say in the industry, because you're really just taking audition after audition. It's not really you go to one and you're probably going to win. Like whenever you go to an audition, there's like a 1% chance, like statistically, that you win. Like 100 people show up for one position. But I knew that I'd have to be taking a lot of auditions. So once I graduated school, I set up a bed in my car, started living in my car and driving to every audition that I could take. So I went all over the place. I went to one in Virginia, and funny enough, Star Wars was an excerpt on the list because they wanted to make sure that whoever won the job can play Star Wars, because we're playing John Williams movie music, not just classical music all the time. And then I made my way down here in April of that year, and then was fortunate enough. I can't say fortunate enough because I was really, really fortunate enough to be given this opportunity to come and play this orchestra.

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This is the Mississippi Symphony Orchestra's Season of Genius. Later, we'll return to our interview with orchestra conductor Crafton Beck and MSO musicians David Segarra and Jude Morris. But for now, let's rejoin the orchestra's concert, Pops 1, Star Wars.

0: really curious from both of you guys what you may find most enjoyable or most satisfying about playing with the Mississippi Symphony. David, you want to start?
1: Yeah. For me, I love playing the great music, orchestral, classical music, but I could do that in my home and just play, and it's like not that rewarding. My favorite part about playing in an orchestra in the Mississippi Symphony is being able to share that the great music that I'm producing and the passion that I have for it with the audience, and to see them sharing that passion for the same thing with me.
0: Do you have thoughts about Jude? About
2: yeah, I think for me, there's a couple things. One, the people here are like so nice. I think every single time we've had a concert, someone in the orchestra and someone from the audience has come up to me in my section and said that it sounded so good, and like they're just like happy that we're playing. And I'm very fortunate to have been able to hold an audition for a second trombone. So we just hired someone this year, Kyle, who's fantastic trombone player, and we didn't hire a bass trombonist, but we've been having regular subs that are terrific. And I feel like me being able to be in the position to like curate a section was something that like I've been able to do at school, obviously, or like at summer festivals, but not in an orchestra. And my other orchestra job, I just sat in the section, and the section was already created whenever I got there. So I had to fit into that. And obviously there was some malleability there. So like we worked together to create a section in that sense. But this section here, I feel like was created not by me, obviously, but like it feels like a whole unit, and I feel like there's something there, and it's really, I feel very fortunate to have been able to do that and to have great colleagues and be able to produce like an excellent sound and an excellent product every single concert. And there's another thing, obviously, like as I said earlier, I'm from Dallas originally. My family is able to drive in and go to concerts. My other orchestra job is thousands of miles away from my home. So it's really great for my parents to be able to come and see concerts here. So my mom is coming this week to the Star Wars one, hopefully the Morgan Freeman one as well. So I'm just fortunate that I'm in a place that's close to home, and able to play with great people, make music. Yeah.
0: My sentiments are very close to that, because I've spent the last 25 years here. My family's in Memphis and in Nashville. So,
2: They're closer than my.
0: My mom was 3 hours away, and she's not able to travel now, but my mom for many, many, many years never missed a classical concert, because she loves classical music. She was here for everything. So, yeah, it's pretty lovely.
1: Yeah, at least your families can drive over here.
0: yeah,
1: they can't exactly drive from Hawaii.
0: Not from Hawaii.
1: They do fly sometimes to come see me. We'll see what I'm doing. They always enjoy it.

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This concert, entitled Pops One Star Wars, was recorded at Thalia Hall and includes conversations between conductor Crafton Beck and musicians David Segarra and Jude Morris. Again, this is Pops One Star Wars.

0: I'm going to jump in to say the two of you, along with one or two other of our brass players, have created in just a very short period of time since you've been here a real community back there, a real collective, a colleagueship that is really quite extraordinary. And both of these guys and a number of our people in our orchestra work really hard to be an ensemble. And I mean, outside any formal efforts of the organization, they're engaged in so many aspects of making our product really strong. And they work together outside the rehearsal space. And so I could go into more specifics, but it has really invigorated me and has inspired me as someone who's been here a long time to have your energy and to have your creativity and that unasked for engagement. So thank you for that.
1: Yeah. As brass musicians, we like playing our instruments. So we like music, much like Star Wars, where we're playing, we're in the front of it all. And it gives us more of a contribution to what's happening. Like in Beethoven, we're kind of just playing the foundation, but in Star Wars and Berlioz, Shostakovich, all of that, we can have more of a say in what happens. And what we do as a section, as musicians, is we try to understand how each other sound, what each other are thinking, and find a way to work with each other really well. And I think that's what Kraft was talking about earlier with us as a new section. We're kind of all eager to fit our own voices in, as well as collaborate with the other musicians to make just a great product.
0: Yeah, you guys, ownership is the word that comes to mind for the two of you, along with your colleagues. We really had a blank slate when you came here 2 years ago, and you guys are not only setting the bar at a higher level than it's ever been, but you're creating a sound. You're defining what the Mississippi Symphony Brass sound can be and is.
2: Just excited to do that in the hall.
0: Thank you both. This has been a nice conversation.

0: This has been a special presentation of the MPB Concert Series presenting the Mississippi Symphony Orchestra's Season of Genius Concert titled Pops 1 Star Wars. This episode was recorded at Thalia Mara Hall and included interviews with the Mississippi Symphony Orchestra's conductor Crafton Beck, principal trumpet David Segarra, and principal trombone Jude Morris. Executive producers of the MPB Concert Series are Tywo Gaynor, Brian Landrum, and Java Chapman, with music production by Zeke Bandy and Barry Kasten, and show production by Abram Nanny. Thank you for listening to Mississippi Public Broadcasting, MPB. 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
6: Siblings can be the people you have the worst fights with. 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You can feel the most beautiful bond, right? And that goes for music, too. Raina Duras with you here on World Cafe. Last week, I was asking you to share your favorite sibling bands of all time. Keeping that call open, would love you to send me a message. You can do it on Instagram by sending me a DM at rahrahraina, R-A-H-R-A-H-R-A-I-N-A. I want to put together a big list of the best sibling bands ever. Again, DM me at rahrahraina. Send me your favorite sibling band. Brought this all up because of this buzzy new duo out of Philadelphia called Sam and Louise Sullivan. This is After All These Years.

0: Shout out to my old high school friend Mike, who put that on a mixtape for me in grade 9. Maybe a bit of an intense song to put on a mixtape for someone at that age, but it's a good one. That was Pearl Jam with Black, and that's it for World Cafe today. Thank you so much to our affiliates who bring you the show across the country. We produce it at WXPN at the University of Pennsylvania in Philadelphia. My name is Raina Duras. 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
3: Welcome to MLC Moments. I'm Kevin Scarborough with the Mississippi Library Commission. Today I want to talk about an important moment in American history, and that is the Spanish flu pandemic of 1918. Although the virus was widely known as the Spanish flu, some researchers believe it started in the United States, in Kansas, during March of 1918. The military camp where these researchers believe the virus originated, Fort Riley, was described by the Pan American Health Organization, or PAHO, as having conditions and facilities that were overcrowded and unsanitary, thus creating a fertile breeding ground for the virus. After 1 week had passed, over 500 men were suffering from the same type of serious influenza in the camp's hospital. Later, there were similar flu outbreaks in Virginia, South Carolina, Georgia, Florida, Alabama, and California. During the beginning of the outbreak, it seemed that the virus only attacked military personnel and not civilians. By May of 1918, it seemed that this superflu died down in the United States and began attacking victims in France, Germany, Italy, and many other European countries. Different countries

0: such as purulent bronchitis, sandfly fever, three-day fever, and Flanders fever, just to name a few. Although the terminology varied for the virus, it seemed to give all infected victims the same symptoms, the usual type of flu most are used to, with chills, a fever, and a sore throat. But shortly after came what PAHO calls a deadly twist. The virus begins to viciously attack victims' lungs. Autopsies revealed damaged tissue with air sacs that filled up with fluid, causing the victim to suffer from severe respiratory failure and literally drown. Sometimes it took only hours for patients to succumb to this horrible disease. When assessing patients, nurses would examine patients' feet to see if they changed color. If the feet turned completely black, that meant there was nothing more that could be done, often leaving these helpless victims to die. A PAHO article cites the book America's Forgotten Pandemic, The Influenza of 1918 by Alfred Crosby, when describing the horrors of the pandemic, stating, no matter what they called it, the virus attacked everyone similarly. It started like any other influenza case, with a sore throat, chills, and fever. Then came the deadly twist. The virus ravaged its victims' lungs. Unlike many common myths, the Spanish flu did not get its name from the virus originating in Spain. Rather, the name is credited to a form of wartime censorship. PAHO states that both the Allied forces and Central Powers had amassed huge losses due to the Spanish flu, but the warring parties stifled reports to hide information that could be valuable to the enemy. On the other hand, Spanish newspapers openly reported the deaths of millions of Spaniards in May and June of 1918. These reports began to pick up around the world. Soon the virus spread to countries across the world. By the summer of 1918, it had hit Puerto Rico, the Caribbean, the Philippines, and Hawaii. The United States went through another round of the Spanish flu in the fall and winter of 1918. This pandemic virus became a founder virus, evolving into other viruses causing additional pandemics, such as the H2N2 pandemic of 1957 to 1958, which caused about 116,000 people in the U.S. and 1.1 million people worldwide to die, according to the Mayo Clinic. Another example of a newly created flu strain was the H1N1 pandemic in 2009, which caused 12,400 deaths and 61 million illnesses, 274,000 of those requiring hospitalization. Later in 2009, the H1N1 vaccine became available. PAHO states that more than 21 million people lost their lives within 4 months, adding that the United States lost 675,000 people to the Spanish flu in 1918, more casualties than World War I, World War II, the Korean War, and the Vietnam War combined. This further justifies the 1918 pandemic as being called the world's deadliest flu pandemic. If you're interested in learning more about the Spanish flu pandemic of 1918, please visit our website at www.mlc.lib.ms.us or call our reference desk at 601-432-4492. For any other information, please visit your local Mississippi Public Library.
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2: It's going to be a hot and muggy go of it across the state of Mississippi for the rest of the week. We have some wet weather chances, especially into the central and southern parts of the state as we're finishing off the week. Generally clear in Tupelo through the night, a low mid-70s and upper 90s showing up for Thursday and Friday with lots of sun. A little wet weather for parts of the holiday weekend. Vicksburg clear through the night, a low mid-70s. Sunny on Thursday, the high mid-90s. Showers with thunderstorms building in by Friday afternoon. And the forecast for Pascagoula, clear through the night, a low mid-70s. Scattered thunderstorms moving in Thursday afternoon and more rounds of it likely as we're heading through Friday into Friday night. I'm meteorologist Jennifer Naramore. 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
3: 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The AI-powered surveillance systems have popped up in cities across the country, and so has the backlash against them.
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2: 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I'm Brian Landrum, General Manager of Radio and News for Mississippi Public Broadcasting. 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
1: Welcome to USC Annenberg's This California Life. I'm Megan Donis. This season, we document Altadena after the fires, following this remarkable community as it recovers and rebuilds. As part of our series, we collaborated with the Charlotta Bass Journalism and Justice Lab at USC. And in our next story, Bass fellow Daniela Lake explores what the Black community in Altadena can learn from another thriving Black community consumed by fire during the Tulsa Race Massacre of 1921. And then we start coming.

0: further across Altadena Drive, and that's when we were literally like you just walked us right into a volcano, an active volcano. Everything was on fire. Everything. The bushes, the trees, the houses.
1: It was like a blowtorch just right over everything.
2: I've never seen anything like that. Never. No.
3: You're listening to Rooted in Recovery, a podcast series from the USC Charlotta Bass Lab, exploring how Altadena's Black community is recovering after the devastating Eden fire. I'm Daniela Lake, a master's student in journalism at USC and Bass Lab fellow. Each episode will highlight a different piece of the story, from Black food culture to mental health, memory, and rebuilding. But in this first episode, we begin with the fire itself.
0: And that's when the wind really started cranking. And I was like, you know what? We're in trouble. This is bad. And then you could hear the radio and you could hear them start calling out streets going, wait a minute, that's impossible for the fire to have gone down that far. Now it's into the community. Now it's no longer a hillside or a brush fire.
3: That's Keith Holloway, a Pasadena fire engineer. His station was one of the first at the scene of the fire.
0: The wind was blowing so hard a couple times, I had to literally back up because I couldn't walk forward. It was blowing all the stuff in my face. I couldn't see, so I had to back into the fire and back into the houses. Everything was on fire. I mean, literally, it was like looking or standing inside of a glowing toaster.
3: He's been a firefighter for over 40 years. He's seen a lot of disasters, but nothing like the Eden fire.
0: I was here for the Northridge earthquake, all the whole Y2K funny business. I mean, a lot of stuff. The LA riots after they had the verdict for Rodney King. I was here for all that stuff. So I've seen some things, but nothing ever to that magnitude. It's unrecognizable. It looked like somebody dropped an atomic bomb. It was an experience, definitely an apocalyptic experience.
3: Altadena residents, like the Wilson family, would also describe the Eden fire as apocalyptic.
1: And you can literally see everything was just burning. Everything just from the mountains down to almost Muir High School was just on fire. So once I went up, turned the corner, and the church was on fire.
3: The Eden fire burned over 9,000 structures. 6,000 of those were family homes. Like many residents who lost their home and place of work, Reverend Andre Wilson lost both his home and church to the Eden fire. He's served as the pastor of Altadena United Methodist Church for almost a decade.
1: In order to process it, you have to be alone. And when you're moving like this, you don't really have time to process it. I've been moving, trying to get my check-in on congregation members, trying to find new facilities, trying to get aid. So you really hadn't had time to process it. I went by yesterday to try to process. And even then, people were yelling at me, hey, get your head up, it's going to be okay. It's hard to process because people really want you to be better and actually don't really understand that mourning is a good part of healing.
4: For many of us, we're not really sure like what day it is. You know, it is like you're grieving, someone's died. And so life continues, but you're sort of in a daydream sort of state. You're exhausted. You have a lot of moving parts. You're not in your home element. You're in a new place, or you're in someone else's home, or you're in a new place. And then your church home is gone.
3: That's Heather Wilson. The Wilson family is staying with relatives as they recover.
4: So everyone's routine who's been affected is upside down. And yet people kind of expect you to act like none of this has happened, and you still have obligations to fulfill. So it's a balancing act.
1: I know everybody in that neighborhood. I grew up in Altadena. That's everybody I know. So that compounds it, because even people that aren't part of the church, I know have lost homes. So it's just surreal. Everybody you know has lost something.
3: When visiting Altadena now, some streets like Lincoln Avenue appear somewhat normal at first. One sign reads, $40 for 2 weeks of yoga. And some restaurants, like Perry's Joint, are still open. But then you turn the corner on a street like Altadena Drive, and you're hit with the devastation. Avison Charter Schools is burned, and for some homes, all that's left are the front staircase and chimney. For one house, it's the washer and dryer. But what was Altadena like before this devastation? Because of the fire, some people were learning for the first time that Altadena was 18% Black and that it had a thriving Black community with Black-owned businesses and Black homeowners. Heather Wilson recalls her first impression of Altadena back when she was visiting her childhood friend.
4: When I was about 8 or 9, we went over to her house, and her father was a dentist. And, you know, I was walking around, and she had a nice home, and there were, like, Black people around. And where I was raised, that just, they were not there. And so it was so refreshing as a little girl to see your just regular Black folk walking around, living their lives, being teachers and doctors and dentists or whatever. And that was really just a beautiful thing for me as a little Black girl in an area that I didn't see a lot of people that looked like me. So it was a very, very special and unique place. And over time, because of the beauty by the mountains, you had more and more people, Latinos and Asians and whites and Armenians, kind of slowly move in. And so it was it's a very multicultural, but has a really strong African-American history here. And that's really, really special, especially in Southern California. And it's also unique because, as he was saying, in Southern California, we tend to be very segregated when we go home. There's tons of everything in SoCal, but at home, most neighborhoods are all one thing or another. And so Altadena was really, really unique in that, not only for the history of having the middle-class Blacks there, but also later on to being such a welcoming place for all persons to come. And it's a really beautiful thing. One of the reasons we really appreciate when my daughter goes to school, you have a bit of everything. And you don't see that a lot in LA.
3: Similarly, attorney Lee Merritt, a civil rights attorney, reflected on how seeing Altadena's Black community positively impacted his upbringing. He's known for his work on racial justice, including cases related to police brutality and hate crimes, such as when 25-year-old Ahmaud Arbery was shot and killed by 3 white men in Georgia back in 2020. Attorney Merritt represented Ahmaud Arbery's family. It was a case that, along with the murder of Breonna Taylor and George Floyd, sparked national outrage in 2020. Attorney Merritt said that being introduced to the Black community in Altadena changed his life trajectory.
5: In high school, I was adopted by my grandmother who lived in Pasadena. And it was really a turning point in my life because she was pulling me out of suspension, expulsion in my prior school, gang violence, and a number of other things. I was introduced to this cocoon of a community in Altadena, Pasadena. And this was a Black middle-class community with folks who, for example, were connected to Morehouse College, where I eventually went to school, where there were African Americans who were invested in the arts, who owned property, and introduced me to a new, I guess, a Black experience that I didn't know existed. Mine was rooted in incarceration and gang violence, etc. And so this opportunity, when I was 14 or 15 transitioning into high school, was really something that put me on a path to be able to be not only have access to some of our higher learning institutions, but to be a better representative of our community as a whole.
3: But now many of those Black families are displaced. But this isn't the first time a thriving Black community was destroyed by fire. To understand Altadena's future, let's look at our past. The Tulsa Race Massacre. In the early 1900s, Tulsa, Oklahoma had its own thriving Black neighborhood located in Tulsa's Greenwood District.
6: They called it Black Wall Street because it had almost 200 businesses.
3: Black Wall Street was a bustling hub for Black entrepreneurship. It was home to Black-owned shops, hotels, theaters, but all of that was torn apart overnight in 1921 when a white mob stormed into Black Wall Street, setting fire to everything in its path, burning homes and businesses. It's believed to be the worst incident of racial violence in American history.
6: We're talking about a community that was devastated in over less than 48 hours, over 1,550 homes and businesses destroyed. 1,550 homes and businesses destroyed. They talk about up to 300 people died, but what we do know is actually 3,000 people were disappeared, never to be heard from again.
3: Attorney DeMario Solomon Simmons represents the last living survivors of the Tulsa Race Massacre. He's also the founder of Justice for Greenwood, an organization formed almost 100 years after the massacre to get justice and reparations for the Greenwood community, which was never the same after the massacre.
6: Not one of those businesses that were impacted by the massacre are operating today. So there should be funding and consulting services for descendants to be able to build businesses back up.
3: Although the Black community in Tulsa was devastated by racial violence and Altadena was ravaged by a natural disaster, both were prosperous Black communities that were ultimately consumed by fire.
6: I think some of the parallels that we see in rebuilding is that they're going to have some of the same challenges dealing with insurance, or either not having enough insurance and not being able to get the proper information to the insurance companies. Another thing that we see that's still plaguing Greenwood today that I think is going to be a problem in Altadena and Black communities across this nation, many of these people have been living in these homes for decades, but they don't actually own the homes, meaning that they have received these homes passed down from their families, but they didn't do the proper estate planning. They haven't done proper probate. And that's a big problem that we see in Tulsa, but throughout this nation. And we have to have a program of Justice for Greenwood to address that.
3: Even in the face of these challenges, there's still hope in rebuilding.
6: I want the people of Altadena to understand that they can rebuild, and they should rebuild, and they should rebuild even forward thinking and better than what they had before. And you have to come into that mind state once you start the rebuilding. Come together as a community and say, what do we want this community to look like again? And make sure that they are standing together to not allow the vultures and the predators that want to come in and swoop up the land and get the land for cheap because people are, you know, desperate. You know, you lose everything overnight. That is something that, if it hasn't happened to you, it's very difficult to even imagine. So people are desperate. People need to live their life today. But I hope the people of Altadena can take the example of Greenwood to stick together and fight to keep the land that's been in their family for so long.
3: Even in the devastation, the birds are still chirping in Altadena. And on some lawns, grass is starting to grow again.
4: Altadena, I believe, will never be the same as it was before the fires. And it doesn't mean it's going to be worse, but it's going to be different. I do hope that it will be still a home, a beautiful place where all people can come together, Blacks and whites, and feel at home and comfortable. That is my hope.
3: The congregation of Altadena United Methodist Church has found a temporary home at Scott United Methodist Church in Pasadena. After the fires, they came together to worship and support each other.
7: Look at your neighbor.
3: Members of Altadena United Methodist Church call their church family Home of the Abundant Life.
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3: 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I'm Daniela Lake. 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
9: Hey, Rob Rosenthal here. I don't care how good you are at reporting in the field. Sometimes things go wrong.
10: Everything under the sun.
9: Despite experience and best efforts.
10: Anything that can go wrong will eventually go wrong.
9: That's another Rob. Rob Byers. These days, the other Rob is the technical director at the podcast Criminal. When I talked to him in 2017, he was a production specialist at NPR, and part of his job involves solving audio problems. Rob's really quite good at talking about all things technical. And because it's been quite a while since I produced an episode of Sound School focused on technical issues, well, I thought I'd feature my chat with the other Rob, where he provides examples of poorly recorded audio from NPR's training materials, as well as solid, practical advice for avoiding and fixing basic, pesky recording problems. I bet you'll want to take notes. From PRX and Transom, this is Sound School, the backstory to great audio storytelling, with an archive episode from 2017. Rob Byers works with some of the best radio producers in public radio, old-timers, newbies, network reporters, station-based staff, freelancers.
10: We're all at some point going to come back with distorted tape.
9: Yeah, distorted tape, a real pain.
7: Right now, my voice is distorted. It sounds like the audio is breaking up or like it's fuzzy and crackly.
10: We're all at some point going to encounter P-pops.
11: Plosives are persistently a pain with poor positioning.
9: And then there's mic handling noise and wind and hiss.
12: So beneath my voice, you can hear this little hissy sound. It's like someone's behind me saying sss.
9: These blemishes are the bane of a radio producer's existence. So how do you prevent them? And how do you get rid of them once they're in the recording? Well, to start, the vast majority of problems can be prevented by simply wearing headphones. Everyone wears headphones, right?
10: Oh, I hope so. If you're not wearing headphones, you're not going to hear the wind buffeting. If you're not wearing headphones, you're not going to hear the P-pops, right? It's as simple as that. And you have to use headphones that will actually let you hear those problems. So earbuds that came with your phone, that's probably not going to fly. This is one of those reasons why a lot of people like to use the Sony 7506 headphones. They fit nice and tight so they don't leak, but also they let you hear all these problems.
9: I tell people that they have to wear headphones because it's a state law.
10: I like that.
9: So wearing headphones is one way to prevent recording problems. Another is setting proper record levels. On the meters of your recorder, look for minus 12. Usually it's marked in some special way. On my recorder, it's the only number on the meter that has a circle around it. On some decks, it's minus 15. But either way, Rob says the meters should tickle the number. If they go too far past 12, you risk distortion.
7: At its worst, distortion can be continuous, impacting every word. It's not pleasant.
10: Distortion occurs when you take a piece of audio gear and you push it beyond its limits in terms of level. The machine can't handle that. And it goes into clipping and it distorts and it ends up with this awful sound.
9: And that sound, you own it. There's not much you can do to get rid of it short of running the audio file through some really expensive audio restoration software. And even then, there's no guarantee. The reverse is true, too. You might create a problem if you record too low when the meter is not even close to tickling minus 12. That can cause hiss.
12: I'll stop right now for a bit so you can listen to it.
9: Typically, you can prevent hiss by turning up your record volume.
10: Yeah, I'd agree with that. You know, when you're recording out in the field, if you're recording with proper levels up above neg 15, around neg 12, you should be okay.
9: All right, your headphones are on, your record levels are set, everything should be fine, but your mic is really sensitive and you keep getting the thump, thump, thump of mic handling noise in your recording.
11: Underneath my voice, you can hear little pops and other odd sounds. I'm hand-holding a shotgun mic, and I'm just adjusting my fingers a little bit on the mic.
10: If you want to prevent handling noise, especially if you're going to use a shotgun mic and you want to prevent handling noise, you're going to use a pistol grip, right? That pistol grip isolates your hand and the vibrations your hand makes from the body of the microphone. Your only alternative is to actually hold the microphone in your hand, and then you really risk quite a bit of handling noise if you're not careful.
9: Okay, now you're good to go. Headphones on, levels set, your mic is mounted on a pistol grip. But jeez, I'm crow, now there are plosives, P-pops.
10: P-pop.
9: Yeah, so annoying, right? It's caused by wind from someone's mouth hitting the front of the mic.
10: Fixing plosives is 99% of the time, it's as easy as changing mic placement, right? So all you got to do is just move your mic over to the side a little bit more and you're probably good.
9: Emphasis on a little bit. Move the mic too far to the side and the recording may start to sound distant.
10: Now I'm going to move off mic and I'm just as close as I was a moment ago, but the mic's not pointing directly at me.
9: But back to the P-pops.
10: Now let's say you left your mic there and you recorded a bunch of plosives. How would you fix that later? How would you fix that in the mix? You could try to go in and edit out each plosive.
9: That's usually what I do. In my editing software, I zoom way into the plosive that's causing the problem. I hunt for waveforms at the beginning of the pop that look a lot different from the other ones. And then I just cut them out.
10: That's pretty time consuming, and it doesn't always work.
9: True. Very true.
10: You could search your tape for other words that begin with the letter P or one of the other letters that causes plosives like H or T or K. So for every word that began with a P that popped, I need to go find another word that began with a P that didn't pop and then copy and paste that on. Okay, that's quite a bit of work. I could use EQ with a filter. That's going to be a little bit more successful, but it's also going to be fairly intensive because that could change the sound of my overall recording.
9: Let's actually try that. It's kind of tricky to describe, so follow me if you can. Your software probably has a high-pass filter. Now, typically, it's pictured as a straight line that bends down on the left-hand side. And what it does, in short, is cut out low-frequency sounds. Sounds like wind in a microphone, or, like in this case, the kaboom sound in the P-pop. So if I apply a high-pass filter to the audio that has the P-pops, it will sometimes minimize or even eliminate the plosive. But lots of times, it creates more problems than it solves, because the filter doesn't just impact the P-pops, but everything the person says. Listen.
10: Plosives are persistently a pain with poor positioning.
9: The plosives are a little less offensive, but not by much. And worse, the voice is really tinny. Yuck. So here's what you do. Turn the plosive into a region. It's often very, very short, anywhere from a tenth of a second to half a second. And then you apply the filter to that region and that region only in whatever way your software does that.
10: Plosives are persistently a pain with poor positioning.
9: Well, it's still not perfect, but I think that's as good as I'm going to get without spending a whole lot of time on it. So moral of the story, solve the problem in the field as you're recording. Move your mic slightly to the side when you hear P-pops.
13: What do you think about this phrase? I'll fix it later in production.
10: Do you have the time to do that? Do you have the tools to do that? Do you have access to the people who know how to use the tools to do that? This is a phrase that's been kicked around a lot in our work. It's been kicked around a lot in the music industry, too. In the music industry, they say, I'll fix it in the mix. I would give right back, you know, you can't polish a blank. You got to get it right the first time. And it's pretty simple for a lot of these problems. It's pretty simple to get it right the first time.
13: Well, let me ask you this. Can we fuss too much about sound? Like, I've been thinking lately about grainy audio. You know, if you think about documentary films or documentary photography, you know, oftentimes there's something slightly blurry or grainy or just not framed correctly or... Yeah, it isn't perfect. It's not Hollywood perfect. And it actually seems right. It seems like, oh yeah, that feels right in terms of the storytelling. And I wonder sometimes if we go too far. Like if a little bit of wind is in the microphone and I'm reporting from a boat, like doesn't it make sense to have some wind? Or should I be going to, you know, great lengths to hermetically seal my microphone, you know, from any wind sound? Or put another way, doesn't it sound more real if there's a problem with the sound?
10: Interesting. Yeah, I've definitely been presented with this opinion before, and I think it has its place. I understand where you're going with that. I think that good audio has three key qualities. I think that good audio is distraction free. I think it's intelligible, and I think it's natural. And as long as your audio is passing those three metrics, I think it's good to go. It of course depends on the situation, right? But let's say you're doing a news spot, right? Or a 2 or 3 minute piece on your local news magazine. If there's a ton of wind noise and a ton of wind buffeting or plosives or anything like that throughout all the actualities you're using, or even worse, throughout your tracks, right? All of a sudden, I'm getting distracted and I'm focusing on the fact that I'm hearing all this extra noise coming along with your track. And now I've been taken out of the piece and I'm not paying attention to what you're saying anymore. I
11: I'm recording outside on a windy day. I want you to clearly hear the wind buffeting, so I'm using a shotgun mic with no wind protection. Let's take a listen to hear how the wind interacts with the mic. Wind buffeting can easily ruin a recording. It's a major concern when you're working outdoors, so be sure to always use proper wind protection.
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9: A million thanks to Rob Byers for chatting with me and to NPR for letting me use their pesky sound problem examples. 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I suspect you'll improve your field recordings immensely. 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Articles like Remote Recording, Riverside and TalkSync, 32-bit Float Audio, and there's one called Basic EQ in Hindenburg. All of that and dozens more from Transom's tools guru, Jeff Towne. This is Sound School, the backstory to great audio storytelling. It's produced by PRX and Transom. Genevieve Sponsler and Jay Allison keep me honest. I record at WCAI in Woods Hole, Massachusetts, the radio center of the universe. I'm Rob Rosenthal. Thank you for listening.

Hello, my name is Toby, and I'm calling from Minneapolis, Minnesota. I followed your instructions by calling 615-26-REMIX to let you know I love what I hear.

0: Yeah, they're gonna come out of here with the fierceness.
1: Okay.
0: So just stand back.
1: Okay.
0: Come on.
2: In 2016, Cynthia Capers took a leap. She was working in the pharmaceutical industry, and she said, "I'm done. No more. I'm going to raise chickens." Even though the leap was a risk, because she didn't know anything about farming.
0: Fear drives me. The whole intention of fear, the fact that you're so afraid, you're so scared, you're unsure, that's what drives me to say, no, I will not let it take me over. I will not let it conquer me.
2: Cynthia is the owner of Henicity Farms right outside Nashville. She owns 100 birds.
0: Americanas, there's a blue sex link, there's comets, calicos.
2: She speaks and moves like an expert farmer, like she's been there her whole life.
0: Speckled Sussex, and they're an endangered breed, and I call them my Meghan Markles. Because for the Duchess, and I got the breed, especially when she became the Duchess of Sussex, I said, oh, I'm getting some Sussex girls then.
2: Cynthia is 61 years old, and this poultry farm is her third act. Cynthia grew up in the infamous Cabrini Green projects of Chicago.
0: Snipers are on the roof. They're having some gang issue. It was just a very intense upbringing. I remember the first time I had a pizza delivered as a young adult. I had never had one because nobody would come. We could not get anything.
2: She had to get out of the projects. She made her way to college, pre-med, got married, had a kid, but then found herself divorced. Because she had to support her son, she trained to be a nurse, specifically a trauma nurse. One of her jobs was in Washington, D.C., a tough assignment.
0: These people are in bad way. They're on life and death, and I needed to know that I was giving back.
2: It set the stage for her own trauma when a patient with a severe gunshot wound came into her unit.
0: He looked like my son grown up. My son was 4 years old or something, but that looked just like him as a young man. And I freaked out, and I started crying. I can't work here. I can't do it. That's my son. And something clicked off.
2: She could no longer work in the emergency room. So she found a job in clinical research in the pharmaceutical industry. She worked on clinical drug trials.
0: But I've worked on respiratory, septic, diabetes, blood products, oncologies of every different thing, every organ, everything.
2: She traveled 90% of the month, more than most pilots. When she wasn't on a plane, she was in meetings. She had a six-figure salary, but she struggled with ethical questions.
0: Yes, it's paying my bills, but I'm like, if that drug's going to be, one pill is going to be $40, they need a 30-day supply. You know what I mean?
2: She needed a change, but she was also a single mother. Change came sooner rather than later when she had not one, not two, but three severe asthma attacks while on the road. The last one was the worst.
0: I couldn't breathe. I knew I couldn't breathe, but I had a little voice that also said, you know you're not going to make it out of here because you're about to hit the floor.
2: Her doctor said she had to quit. She didn't want to. But inside, she knew it was time. She resigned in 2016. She needed a new purpose. When Cynthia was young, all she cared about was chickens.
0: Everybody wanted to go to the lion house because they hear the roaring, and they wanted to go to the monkeys and see all that stuff that was going on with them. I just wanted to be with the baby chicks.
2: Even when she was on the road, she raised chickens in her home. She decided to take a leap, start her own farm selling eggs and poultry. There was only one problem.
0: I didn't know anything about none of the stuff that goes on a farm, nothing. The only time I would say anything close to like a camping kind of situation, I was in the Girl Scouts. But that's totally not the farm kind of thing.
2: How does she learn to farm? She reads books. She asks questions. Signs up for farming academies at local schools. And in her continuing search for knowledge, she's found something else.
0: Joy. Out of all the things that I've done, this is a different type of joy.
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3: 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Tell them to leave you alone. Yes, I know. I know.
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5: It's to the best of our knowledge. I'm Ann Strandchamps. American streets are ringing with calls to reform or defund the police, with demands for real equal justice. If you're looking for something else to read, to help you understand this moment and how we got here. Here's someone whose recommendations are always worth taking.
1: Hi, my name is Malcolm Gladwell. I am the host of Revisionist History Podcast. The book I would like to recommend is a book by a criminologist named Frank Zimring called When Police Kill, which is very much timely. I ran across it. It was one of these, I don't know, I hope it sells many, many, many, many, many hundreds of thousands of copies now. But at the time, it was a kind of book by an academic. And he basically systematically tried to figure out how many people die at the hands of police in the United States. How does that compare to other countries? And why? Why do people, so many people die at the hands of police in the United States? It's completely dispassionate. It is not a work of advocacy. It's a work of analysis. And he walks you through. It's just this kind of education in this problem. He's an older man. He's been one of the leading criminologists in the world for decades. He's written many, many books, many of which I've read, and I've always come away from reading his books profoundly smarter than I was before I started. So he wrote a book about New York, about the crime drop in New York, called The City That Became Safe, which is just brilliant. I mean, he just has a way of thinking about and understanding the roots of complex social phenomena, particularly crime. 1910 West Boulevard. I'm going to read you a couple of titles of the books he's written over the years. The Scale of Imprisonment, that's from 1991, trying to figure out why are there so many people in American jails. American Capital Punishment, right? The Contradictions of American Capital Punishment, that's from 2003. American Youth Violence from 1998. I mean, so he's been thinking about this for decades now. Anyway, I read that book in 2017 when I was thinking about writing this book, my book, Talking to Strangers, and I hadn't figured out how I was going to write it. And Frank Zimring's book just comes out in the middle of that wave of cases. I chose one, Sandra Bland, for my book. And it just made me understand what was going on. And it radicalized me in a really profound way. This is not a kind of aberration. This is not about a few bad apples. This is about something systemic that's gone wrong in our society. And Frank Zimring was there thinking about this in a profound way long before almost everyone else.
5: 23, Malcolm Gladwell recommending When Police Kill by criminologist Frank Zimring. Gladwell hosts the podcast Revisionist History, and if you'd like to read our in-depth conversation with him, just go to ttbook.org. Don't give up heart. Policing can change. In 1991, LA police officers were caught on video beating Rodney King. That ignited massive protests and violent clashes in America. And civil rights attorney Connie Rice decided she'd had enough. And she declared war on the LAPD.
6: All we were asking for was, please don't humiliate us. Please don't pull us over for no reason. Please don't beat us up for no reason. And LAPD was so brutal and so gang-like back in those days that they couldn't stop themselves from doing all of those things over and over and over again in the Black community, mainly in the Black community.
5: Connie Rice started suing the LAPD and winning. But police brutality not only did not stop, it increased. She persisted, even in the face of a credible death threat from inside the department. And then the chief of police invited Connie Rice to take 50 cops who worked in one of the city's toughest neighborhoods and retrain them. It worked. Charles Monroe Kane talked with her back in 2014, and he wanted to know what it takes to change police behavior.
7: How do you change how cops think? Do you just sit down with cops and sit in their car with them and retrain them? That sounds so unrealistic to me.
6: Right. Well, first of all, you talk to them about the thresholds. Why are you pulling anybody over? Is it just because you saw somebody black in an expensive car that you didn't think they ought to be driving? Or did they really break a rule that needed to be enforced? So it's the threshold for pulling somebody over, the grounds for pulling somebody over. Then once you've pulled them over, the attitudes with which you address them, how polite you are or impolite. I mean, they used to just speak to people in an awful tone. It was disrespectful. It was full of derision. It was very clear they were out to humiliate people. They would pull people out of their cars and throw them on the ground and prone them out for no reason. Jeez. They didn't care if you were in a business suit or in jeans. They would prone people out for absolutely no reason. There's no reason to prone anybody out unless you're about to make an arrest. They weren't going to arrest these people. They just wanted to humiliate them. So you go over every single moment of the encounter with the public and you dissect it. And then you make them go through some practice sessions with how they're going to change their behavior. And yeah, you have to model it. You have to analyze it for them. You have to identify the problem. You have to analyze how you pick it apart and understand what they're doing currently. Then you have to show them what you want them to move to. It's painstaking and it's painful, but that's what it takes to re-engineer and reprogram your cop behavior.
7: At one point, I think it was in an 18-month period, you interviewed personally, one-on-one, over 900 police officers. What do they say?
6: They really opened up. They just did a download of all their thoughts and all their fears. And I would hear things like, look, lady, I'm going to be honest with you. Black people scare me. I didn't grow up around black people. I grew up in Antelope Valley. We didn't have any blacks. And I don't really know how to talk to them. Or, lady, black men scare me. And I need help. I mean, I was stunned. Wow. I had to keep the stunned look off of my face. And I could not be judgmental. I had to sit there and listen. And then I had to offer something helpful. Something helpful that told them, look, it's part of the human condition to be afraid of people you're not familiar with. It's also part of the human condition to be wary of people you've never been around. So just accept that as the human condition and let's move on from there. Now, here's some of the coping skills. Do you want to know how you break down the fear? Well, you hang around with folks. You get to know them. Once you know somebody by their first name, even if it's Pookie, and even if Pookie is a gang member, you know what? Once you sit down and talk to Pookie, once you have breakfast with him every now and then, once you start hanging out with him and play basketball a couple of times a week with him, guess what? You're going to become really relaxed around him and you're not going to fear him anymore. Because really, while Pookie's a gang member, he's not really one of the bad guys. And you can begin to make those distinctions. And surely and slowly, that's how we did it.
7: Did you think they were cognizant of the fact that their fear was creating a lot of the violence that was happening in LA from police to black men?
6: No, I don't think they connected those dots. I think what they realized was that the level of discomfort with blacks meant they had to fix that because they knew they weren't interacting with people in a proper way. They knew that much. They felt so uncomfortable that they actually voiced that fear. And it was enough to voice that fear. And I said, well, that's what's driving your discomfort. And your discomfort is leading to misunderstandings. And the misunderstandings lead to friction. And the friction leads to problems. So they got that much. But I don't think that they connected the dots quite the way you and I would.
7: But you say you were surprised, almost shocked at how many times these men talked about being afraid of black men. Did you know that was the issue before you went into it? Or are you really surprised that fear was such a big issue?
6: I didn't think that fear would be as big of an issue. I knew that unfamiliarity was an issue. I mean, I'm just talking basic familiarity so that you don't startle when a black man walks in the room. Or you don't get that heightened heartbeat whenever you see black men.
7: So Charlie Beck, the LAPD chief, put you in charge of 50 officers to train them, to supervise them. How did you integrate these ideas into their daily job?
6: We start by saying you're not going to get promoted for how many arrests you make, which is a shock to cops because that's how most cops are promoted. I told these cops, you are not in the arrest business. You are a specialized unit that is in the trust building business. And those cops looked at me like I had really lost my gig.
7: I bet they did.
6: They thought, when I told them you are not going to get promoted based on the number of arrests, their eyes got big. I said, in fact, if you make any arrests for minor infractions, including drug infractions that don't harm anybody else and involve no violence, you're going to get dinged for that. You're going to get demerits for that.
7: Wow.
6: I am not interested in you dragging in black teenagers for selling a little bit of marijuana. I don't care who's getting high. And I said, I don't care if they're doing small things. You are not to focus on that. That is not what we're about, because that destroys trust. When you throw people on the ground and slap handcuffs on them for, you know, selling a couple of hand-rolled cigarettes like Mr. Garner,
7: right,
6: that just totally destroys trust in the police.
7: Well, how do you promote the officers then that are in your 50 officers in your group? How are they promoted?
6: They have to demonstrate the relationships they've created with the community. And these are cops who every single day they go into that housing project and they figure out how to serve that population. They have bought 800 pairs of bifocals for the elders who couldn't afford them. They have brought in medical doctors with medical equipment in wagons to test for hypertension and diabetes. They have bought computers for the kids in school. You can't even list all the services they do. They are building trust through service. Trust through service. And by doing that, they have completely won over these populations. These are hardcore inner city public housing populations who revere these cops because these cops have bent over backwards to serve them. And by serving them, they're helping them to solve problems. And by helping them to solve problems, they're solving crime.
7: So crime's gone down. Crime's gone down in those neighborhoods?
6: Crime has plummeted. A 66% reduction in property crimes, a 90% reduction in physical crimes. I'll tell you the stat that bowled me. I had to sit down when I heard this one. There has not been a murder in Nickerson Gardens for 3 years. We used to have a body count weekly in Nickerson Gardens.
7: Wow.
6: And for there to be a 3-year period with no murders, that's like saying in a brothel there were no sex acts for 3 years.
7: And anecdotally, you must converse with these officers. Is this a positive experience for them? Are they begrudgingly doing this? Or are they like, I love going to work. I love helping.
6: Well, in the beginning, it was definitely begrudging.
7: Right.
6: It's like, what the hell do these people have me doing? They're ruining my job. And then when they started seeing the public turn around and support them and speak to them and welcome them, introduce them to their kids, I mean, these cops have gotten standing ovations from public housing populations. It's just stunning. I cannot tell you what a turnaround it has been. And so they can't argue with those numbers. They may not like me. One gang officer who doesn't like this model, he called it women's policing. And I said, well, guess what? Get your skirt on because you're getting ready to do it.
7: That's great. How much more does this cost?
6: If you talk about a gang murder, which has a lot of retaliation shootings that follow it, a gang murder can cost $1 million to $17 million for each murder, depending on how many retaliation shootings follow the original murder. If you look at the number of murders that have been reduced, the number of shootings that have been reduced, and you calculate the medical costs and the rehabilitation costs, the prosecution costs, the imprisoning costs. If you count all of that up, this program has saved hundreds of millions of dollars for the city of Los Angeles.
7: This is so positive, and it's such a powerful story, and I've been reading about it for days. But I can imagine there are a lot of people I know who have read the grand jury transcripts of Michael Brown's death in Ferguson. They've seen the video of a 12-year-old, Tamir Rice, playing with a toy gun and being shot. They can hear Eric Garner in their head gasping, I can't breathe. And they hear you saying you're not at war anymore and they want to go to war. What do you say to their anger?
6: Oh, it's completely understandable. And to be honest, I don't begrudge it one bit. They should be angry and they should be outraged. Now, anger and outrage feel good And sometimes they're necessary outlets in response to an outrageous situation, which many of these shootings are. They're completely outrageous and completely unjustifiable. And if you are a relative of someone who's been murdered under these circumstances, there is nothing that can contain your rage. I understand that. I completely get that. And once you've expressed that rage, you have to ask yourself, okay, what's going to really prevent this from happening again? Well, it isn't going to be your rage. And it isn't going to be the marching, all of which I support. What's going to change it is changing how cops think. So here's the deal. We either get in the boat and row with these cops, or we're going to be marching forever and they're going to be unjustified shootings forever. The question is, what will change how cops behave, how they respond, and how they think? What will help them change? And that's what we have to focus on. And that's what I'm about the business of doing.
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0: down on the right-hand shoulder at Carolyn. Heather Purdy's advising it's an elderly x-ray. She's walking with traffic.
1: One city block, everybody's story. That is the simple concept that is at the heart of Out of the Blocks from Baltimore, Maryland. My name is Aaron Henkin. I produce the Out of the Blocks podcast along with my partner, Wendell Patrick, who composes an original musical score for each episode. We recently spent some time on the 100 block of South Broadway. That's a southeast Baltimore block that features, among other things, the Baltimore American Indian Center. Now, the culture director there is a fellow by the name of James Onquo. And James actually started there at the center as a student. He didn't connect with his Native American heritage until later in life.
2: Growing up, I always thought, honestly, I thought it was just like a different shade of white. As I got into my teens, that's when I kind of knew I was Native American. But in a colonized sense, because the forefront of who I was the person who was trying to make my way out here in this world.
1: And James was successful in making his way professionally. He built a career in the aerospace industry, and that's actually what brought him to the Baltimore American Indian Center. He had some factory job openings, and he thought he'd do a favor and offer the positions to folks at the center who might need work. He introduced himself to the center's culture director at the time, a guy by the name of John Simmemeyer, and the director said to him, "Why don't you think about coming to one of our culture classes here?" James said, "I don't think you understand. I'm here trying to help you."
2: Honestly, I kept telling him in the beginning, like, you know, John, I really don't need this. I mean, I'm working out in the world. I'm making my way. You know, the center's here for people that need something, and I really don't need anything. He's like, "I think you do need something." And finally, he convinced me to come to the culture class on the following Tuesday. So, needless to say, I showed up that Tuesday, didn't know what to expect. So when we sat down in here, I sat in this little table with probably about six children, and we started learning how to sing and learning about our culture. And the funny thing of it all was that I was learning from the children that first class, and for a while afterwards, I would learn more about our culture from our children than I did from the teachers, because they were willing to share with me, and it was just a very humbling experience for me. It finally clicked in my life. I kind of started connecting the dots on who I was. I didn't know who I was. I was very lost still. And the children were my light. And so I've kept along that path. I've kept along learning our ways. And that's kind of the story of where I'm at today. I've had to take a year off because of our culture. I vowed when my mother passed recently not to dance. So I haven't danced in almost a year, but I'll be dancing next year, and I have my new regalia being made. So I'm going to come out fresh, and I'm going to come out right again, and I'll be back in the circle. But I knew when my mother passed, because she was so proud of me for becoming the culture director here. So I knew she wouldn't want me to stop that. So instead of giving everything up for a year, I gave everything but culture class up.
3: All right, so remember now, we're going to follow me. Watch my hand, okay, and watch my stick. You ready? Ready? Come on, let's just try to get a beat here going. Watch my stick, and we all do it at the same time. We're getting good. We're getting there. Almost. You gotta watch my stick, not me.
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5: The sun is red, and I

is red, and I eat peanut butter near a bone-dry cattle trough in a dining chair in the high Nevada August desert. The day before, I woke up wet in the misty rain over Pando Aspen Grove and breathed in life from the world's largest living organism, a massive clone forest. Today, I breathe in the death of a different forest, burning hundreds of miles away and entering my lungs as a thin, then heavy, gray sadness. Antelope, Monitor, the Big Smoky Valley, I cut north, then west on Highway 50, and the loneliest road in America unfurls in front of me, a black carpet, heading into the smoky sunset.

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2: We do have the wet weather chances sticking around at least in the near term into the southern parts of the state, but those chances will start to creep further north as we're finishing off our week and heading into parts of the holiday weekend. Oxford clear through the night to low mid-70s. We are dry and hot Thursday and Friday, highs upper 90s. Some pop-up thunderstorms returning by Saturday. Into the Greenwood area, clear through the night to low mid-70s, dry and hot Thursday and Friday with highs upper 90s. A few thunderstorms rumbling through by Saturday. Dry in the Natchez area through the night to low 70s. Sunny Thursday, the high 95. An increase of showers with thunderstorms by Friday into Friday night. I'm meteorologist Jennifer Naramore. 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

0: listening to Stories on PRX Remix. Many carnivorous plants are some of the most fascinating species in the botanical world. Strange and almost alien in some cases, they deploy all sorts of clever tricks to capture their insect prey, from hair-triggered jaws that snap shut to long, sticky tendrils that mire bugs in a natural glue. But while they might come off as exotic, carnivorous plants are more commonplace than you might think. Many are native to the United States, and some even grow in the New York region, like the pitcher plant. Welcome to Plant People. I'm Jennifer Bernstein, CEO and the William C. Steer Senior President at the New York Botanical Garden. Today, we're joined by NYBG's own Rob Noxey, our curator of North American botany with a passion for pitcher plants, to dig into these hungry oddities of the plant world. Welcome, Rob. Welcome to Plant People.
1: Well, thank you, Jennifer.
0: So glad that you're here, and I'm very excited to have this conversation about pitcher plants.

0: to start us off, what are pitcher plants and how did you first become interested in them?
1: Well, first of all, pitcher plants are flowering plants and they're green plants, but they are carnivorous, as you mentioned. So they're a group of plants that are able to trap, digest, and absorb nutrients from animal prey, mostly insects, but not restricted to that, right? Because they also catch a lot of slugs and spiders and other crawling creatures. But in pitcher plants, we actually have three very different families. So here in North America and also in Northern South America, we have the Western Hemisphere pitcher plants. In Southeast Asia, we have the Nepenthes pitcher plants. And then in Southwestern Australia, we have the Cephalotus pitcher plants.
0: Okay.
1: Now, how I got interested, in short, it's because when I was in high school, I really got interested in plants. I had a wonderful science teacher and he encouraged me and I wanted to learn more about them. And once I learned about carnivorous plants, I was hooked, especially with pitcher plants. And then what really helped was when I was 15, my dad took me to the New Jersey Pine Barrens and a wonderful local naturalist, Annie Carter, took us to a population of pitcher plants and that did it for me.
0: Tell us what it looks like. How would I recognize a pitcher plant if I encountered one out in the wild?
1: Well, it would strike you as being very, very different than any other plant you've seen because the first thing you would notice is a tubular structure. And this is why they're called pitcher plants, because they resemble pitchers, like water pitchers. And so some of these pitchers are low growing and others are very tall and trumpet shaped, but they tend to flare out at their far end. So they're where their mouth is, they're wider than at the base. So they taper down to a very narrow base. They're all green, but with a bold pattern, usually of strikingly red stripes and veins. And also some of them have quite a bit of white on them, a white region, and all others have white spots. The leaves are also a little bit tough. They're quite durable because once these leaves are produced, they usually last for most of the season. So they tend to be a little bit, not quite leathery, but tending to be almost leathery.
0: Yeah, they're definitely distinct. Once you've seen one, you'll always be able to recognize them from there.
1: Absolutely.
0: Generally, what kind of environments are pitcher plants found in? And how do we think that they evolved carnivory?
1: Well, I'm so glad you asked about that because for me, that's one of the fascinating things about pitcher plants particularly, but about all carnivorous plants. So all carnivorous plants have something in common and it's their habitats. Their habitats, first of all, are nutrient poor. These nutrients are necessary for plant life, but what happens is when some plants live in those nutrient poor environments, they still have to acquire the nutrients, but they're not able to do it from the soil. So instead, some plants have evolved to be carnivorous so that they can acquire nitrogen, phosphorus, and other necessary nutrients by carnivory, by trapping and digesting animals.
0: Is it a particular type of nutrient poor environment, a desert or a wet environment, or where would you find them?
1: It's not only nutrient poor, but it's wet and it's almost always sunny.
0: Because I would imagine in a wet environment, you do have a lot of insects hanging around.
1: In most of them, yes, you do. And people might wonder, what are some examples of these? Well, one word that comes to mind, at least a botanist, is bog. And well, what is a bog? A bog, people get bogged down in a bog. A bog is a place, it's a wetland where the substrate tends to be very soft and squishy. And it's often made up of a particular group of mosses that live there called the peat mosses. And the peat mosses build their own environment. They eventually build peat. And peat is almost completely devoid of nutrients. So that's one typical environment for carnivorous plants. Another one are sandy, almost pure sand environments that are wet. Like in the southeastern United States, we find wet pine lands, like in the longleaf pine belt from North Carolina south and west to all the way to eastern Texas.
0: So Can you explain sort of step by step what happens from the moment that an insect lands on the pitcher to when the plant gets its nutrients? How does it attract the insects, and why is the pitcher plant such an effective trap?
1: They are indeed very, very effective, so that most animals, especially insects that are attracted and enter a pitcher, never leave. So how it happens is, first of all, insects will take a fly, for example. Flies are attracted from a distance by colors. Most of our pitcher plants are very brightly and boldly patterned. They're attracted by these colors, but also by aromas, because the plants release fragrances, most of them attractive to certain groups of insects. And then getting closer, these plants secrete nectar on the exterior of their pitchers. The pitchers are the traps. They're actually modified leaves. So the insect will sense the nectar when it's very close, and it will land. And the nectar glands, those organs that secrete the nectar, are most abundant in the vicinity of the mouth of the trap. So as the fly probes around, moves closer and closer to the denser concentration of nectar, it gets to the mouth. And then right around the mouth, there are a lot of slippery surfaces, and the flies tend to fall in. Also, other parts of the plant have stiff, downward-pointing hairs that tend to coax the fly into the pitcher. Well, some pitcher plants have their mouth open to the sky, and they collect rainwater inside. Others actually have their hood covering the mouth. But either way, once the insect falls in, it can be in a pool of water or it can be inside a tight, moist space. And it's very difficult for it to maneuver within that space. It's very difficult for it to escape. Inside, there are more stiff, downward-pointing hairs. And also, these plants that live in the Western Hemisphere, they secrete a very powerful tranquilizing agent. It's quite potent, and it tends to immobilize the insects much faster than if the insect had, let's say, fallen into a little puddle of water. So within a matter of seconds to minutes, the insect stops struggling, and eventually it suffocates or drowns within the pitcher. And then it gets digested. Now, some pitcher plants, like the Southeastern Asian Nepenthes pitcher plants, they have powerful enzymes inside that do much of the digestion. But in our Western Hemisphere pitcher plants, it's mostly bacteria that do the digesting. And then the last step, the plants have within their pitchers specialized glands that absorb the breakdown products, the nitrogen and the phosphorus and the other nutrients from these decomposing insects.
0: Fascinating. So they kind of look like a sort of a long test tube.
1: They do.
0: And the insect falls in, and then it can't get out because it's too slippery, or there's a lid, or they're trapped there.
1: That's right.
0: It's amazing. So I know that some plants have different needs throughout the year as seasons come and go. So can you talk a little bit about what the annual life cycle of a pitcher plant looks like?
1: Sure. And I'll talk about the Western Hemisphere pitcher plants, the ones that grow around here and throughout Eastern and Northern North America. So as I mentioned, these are flowering plants, and our pitcher plants tend to bloom early in the year. So if you live in Florida, you would see them blooming as early as late February, early March.
0: Okay.
1: And then as you move northward, the blooming season goes all the way to mid-June if you're in Canada. So along with the blooming, the blooms tend to come out as the young pitchers are developing or just prior to new pitcher formation. But once the blooms form, pollination can occur, new pitchers are produced, and it takes a little while for the pitchers to harden up. When they're young, they're very tender. So the pitchers harden up, and then they're fully formed and mature, and they're ready for trapping. And most pitcher plants will produce new pitchers throughout the season. Sometimes there are mainly two flushes, a spring flush and a late summer flush. And then others will just produce pitchers continuously throughout the growing season. And then as we approach autumn and winter, the production of pitchers slows down. The individual pitchers become less metabolically active. And the whole plant is preparing itself for winter, at which time it becomes dormant. And in the north, this sounds a little counterintuitive, but in the north, the pitchers tend to be evergreen. And in the deep south, not so much. But both ways, we find that the overwintering activity is by the underground stem, the rhizome. And then that rhizome has buds that form late in the fall, so that by the time spring comes along, new pitchers can begin forming to complete the cycle.
0: So it's time for eating season again.
1: Absolutely. Okay. So the plants do not trap during the winter. They're dormant at that time.
0: So what ecological factors are key to the survival of the pitcher plants, and what are the main threats to their well-being?
1: Most of them are fire dependent. Most live in the southeastern United States, and they live in habitats that originally burned on a regular basis, typically every 3 to 5 years. And what the burning does is it sets succession back, meaning that it keeps the habitats open and sunny. In the absence of fire, the forest tends to grow up, shade the pitcher plants, and the pitcher plants cannot tolerate shading indefinitely. So periodic fire is absolutely necessary. And that is one aspect of the habitat that had been overlooked for a long time. So one of the threats is indeed fire suppression, but even more serious is outright habitat destruction.
0: Yeah, and have we encroached in their habitats to the degree that there are certain populations that have gone extinct? Like, where are they thriving best these days?
1: Yes, it's really sad, especially for me to talk about this, because I've been studying pitcher plants long enough that I've seen many habitats that have been destroyed. So the most species-rich area, the richest area for pitcher plants in all of North America, is on the Gulf Coast. The tough thing for these plants is that historically, the number of habitats, the number of populations known for these plants was greatest nearest the coast. Well, of course, resort development is the biggest competitor. So places like Panama City, Destin, Pensacola, these are areas where we like to live. And I'm certainly not against development and recreation, but these activities and development that ensues from them has greatly reduced the number of pitcher plant populations.
0: So in addition to the sort of inherent value of all species, what are the ecological services or ecosystem services that a pitcher plant is providing? I assume part of it is controlling insect populations, but you tell me.
1: It is. And it's amazing how little we still know about pitcher plants. So that matter you just mentioned about controlling insect populations, you know, there's never actually been a study of that, of local control of insect populations. But one ecosystem service that I like to talk about, and I find it absolutely fascinating, is the fact that a set of insects and mites actually lives within pitchers. So most insects and mites, when they enter a pitcher, as we've discussed, they are devoured. But there's actually a set that has circumvented all of that trapping and digestion. And instead, they thrive only inside pitchers. And this is actually a quite diverse set of organisms. Many of the species are yet to be described to science. They're unknown at this point. So there is a whole microecosystem that thrives inside pitchers. And that supports the larger ecosystem. So for example, there are flies that are fairly sizable, house fly size and larger, that breed inside these pitchers. And they in turn feed birds that live in the local habitats with the pitchers.
0: So I'm interested, is there a horticultural interest in pitcher plants? Can you pick them up at your local garden center? And if so, are there conservation issues associated with that, as there are with many other desirable plants?
1: Yes, pitcher plants are hugely popular in horticulture. So a lot of people breed them. One of the things that makes them so attractive is they can be hybridized. And so a lot of people breed them looking for new and more interesting forms and colors and shapes. As a result, we do have some conservation threats. All of the pitcher plant species are commercially available. But despite that fact, many people persist in poaching directly from the wild. And unfortunately, there is a thriving black market for pitcher plants. I myself have encountered poachers and also the results of poaching on numerous occasions. I returned to populations for my research and I discovered there are fewer plants and instead there are holes in the ground. So we can love these plants, but we're loving them too much. We're loving them to death, especially when we do engage in illegal activities like poaching. But I'd rather talk about the positives. One thing about the horticultural interest in pitcher plants is, as I say, they're immensely popular and they bring people together. And so there are conferences, some international, some local, some on a very local basis. And many of them are very well attended. And whenever I go to these meets, there's a tremendous amount of energy in the air.
0: I bet it's a fun crowd, these pitcher plant people. I want to go to one of those conferences.
1: Definitely. You would enjoy it. Very fun.
0: I'm interested from your perspective, someone who has spent a lot of time looking at these plants, what are the big unanswered questions in this area of pitcher plant research and what kind of research is being focused on today?
1: So back to those three different genera of the Western Hemisphere pitcher plants. The pitcher plant family is called the Sarraceniaceae. So the Sarraceniaceae has these three genera. Imagine their geography. So these three areas are completely separate from each other. We call this a disjunction or a disjunct distribution pattern. So Darlingtonia, Sarracenia, Heliumphora, they're many, many, many miles apart from each other. So one of the biggest questions is, how did this come to be? So there are two leading hypotheses. One is that the ancestral pitcher plants were widespread throughout this entire area, and that subsequent climate changes, mountain buildings, desertification, that they fragmented the original continuous range. The other hypothesis is long distance dispersal. Somehow the seeds or plants were able to be transported over a great distance and establish new populations in new regions. So that's one question. How did we get these disjunctions?
0: And do you answer that through genomic research? How do you address that?
1: Can I talk about a very unconventional way that we're addressing that?
0: Yes.
1: So this question of the biogeography and the achievement of the current distribution pattern of Sarraceniaceae has been one of the long-standing questions for the family since the beginning of scientific research into the family. We have had several attempts to crack this nut using different sets of data, most recently molecular biology, DNA-based studies, and they have not succeeded in answering the question. So recognizing this, quite a while ago, I began focusing on some of these mites that live inside the pitchers. And what attracted me to them is the mites are highly host specific, so that almost every different species of pitcher plant has its own mite. Well, what I discovered about the biology of these mites is the mites live in fully aquatic situations in the water-filled pitchers, or at least in very wet environments, in those pitchers that don't fill with rainwater but are still quite wet inside. And I became very interested in the host specificity and its causes. And so I studied how these mites are dispersed and why they are limited to certain species of plants. And what I discovered is that most of the dispersal is of the mites leaving one pitcher in which they developed and entering the new developing pitchers within the same plant. Yet that cannot explain all of the pattern that we see. So there has to be a bit of a longer range dispersal. And what I found with that is that on occasion, the mites attach to the flies. and the flies move them around from plant to plant. However, that is a very risky proposition.
0: Yeah, those flies get caught.
1: The flies can get caught, but even more serious is the mites tend to dry up. They desiccate within just a couple of hours or maybe even less of leaving the pitchers. So they develop within these pitchers in a very wet environment. And when they leave, they're exposed to drier climates, lower humidities, and they tend to dry up. So unless the dispersal happens very quickly, the mites die. So that basic biology of the mites helps support the hypothesis of what we call vicariance, meaning that we had a once continuous distribution that has subsequently been fragmented by various environmental processes.
0: Fascinating. So how can listeners who are interested in this topic participate in pitcher plant conservation? You mentioned the societies. Maybe there's cultivation. I don't know if there's citizen science efforts. How can listeners get involved?
1: Wow, that's a great question, and I love it. I would say the first thing is get to know pitcher plants better. And so one of the questions that arises is where? Where can I see them? Well, certainly a place like New York Botanical Garden is a wonderful place. Come here. And you can see them in our conservatory. You can see them in our native plant garden outdoors.
0: And the children's garden.
1: You don't have to go far. But let's say you are an adventurous soul and you really do want to see them in their natural haunts. Well, again, you don't have to go terribly far. Many places in New York State, for example, have pitcher plants in the wild, all the way from county parks to state forests to national wildlife refuges and so on. Get in touch with local botanical societies. Look on the internet. Where can I find pitcher plants nearby? Go out and look at them. Another wonderful place to see pitcher plants in the wild, and it's relatively easy to see them because there are a number of populations and they're relatively large, is in the New Jersey Pine Barrens. And there are a number of preserves there where people are welcome to go and look at pitcher plants up close.
0: And leave them alone.
1: And leave them alone. Or, well, you can touch them, but don't dig them up.
0: That's wonderful. You know, Rob, I can't get through this whole conversation, even though it's not about pitcher plants, without asking you about the Northeastern flora that you've been working on. Could you just say a word about that?
1: Yes. I lead an effort to produce a new floristic manual for the Northeastern United States and adjacent Canada that is part of a long lineage of such floristic manuals that the garden has produced since its earliest days, since its founding. And the manual is primarily for identification, but it also is a go-to reference for the geographic distributions, the conservation status, the appearance, the names, the habitats, and so forth. It's a wonderful resource, and we're working hard on it. It's a very ambitious project. We estimate that by the time we finish, we will have covered 5,300 species.
0: It's amazing. And these floristic manuals are the ways in which, over time, we understand our changing biodiversity. So they're really important reference material for researchers and for the general public. So I applaud you on your longstanding efforts on the manual.
1: Thank you, Jennifer. And thank you so much for your support. You have helped us so much already, and I know you will continue.
0: Well, it's a joy to work with you. It's been so fun to talk about the pitcher plants. I do hope folks will come and see them in person here at NYBG or on public lands near you. It's great to be able to interact with these amazing species. So thank you for being here, Rob.
1: Thank you, Jennifer.
0: To learn more about Rob's work in North American botany, check out the links in our show notes. And the next time you stop by NYBG, remember that strange and fascinating plants, like the abundant pitcher plants in our native plant garden, conservatory, and children's garden, grow closer to home than you might think. Plant People is sponsored by Bartlett Tree Experts. Plant People is a co-production of NYBG and PRX Productions. From PRX, Plant People is produced by Ali Budner, Courtney Florentine, Genevieve Sponsler, Adriana Rosas Rivera, and Pedro Rafael Rosado. The executive producer of PRX Productions is Jocelyn Gonzalez. From NYBG, Plant People is produced by Charlie Nork, Cosette Patterson, Matt Newman, Kate Tyler, and Michael Crowley. Views expressed by guests are their own and not necessarily representative of NYBG. 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

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Sound surrounds us. Invisible, but vital to our world. Listen. The sounds of nature have inspired human music in cultures around the world and throughout the ages. These rhythmic and intricate waves are rolling over a jetty which juts into the San Francisco Bay at the northern tip of the city.

0: What you are hearing is known as the wave organ, a musical instrument built into the rocks of this jetty that is played by the tidal forces of the San Francisco Bay. The wave organ was inspired by the Aeolian harp, an early Greek instrument which was played by the wind. It was created in 1986 by sound artist Peter Richard and by two stonemasons, George Gonzalez and Thomas Lips. Here's how it works. A series of pipes up to 15 feet long are submerged in the water. Rising up from sea level, they vent through the stone. The sounds are produced by the swell of water rushing in and out of the pipes, vibrating and resonating the air inside of them. The wave organ allows us to eavesdrop on the changing tides as the Pacific Ocean mingles with the waters of the bay. The instrument's music changes with the ebb and flow of the tide, and high tide is the ideal time to listen. The sounds of nature have always influenced musical composition, but the wave organ is a bit different. In this case, humans created the instrument, but nature is the composer. For Earth Tones, this is Claire Schoen.
1: A landscape is really kind of made of stories.
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4: This is Bird Note.
5: In the springtime, it's just a marvelous place to drift down the river in a canoe and early in the morning and listen to the bird sounds.
4: That's nature guide Steve Hilty describing an outing at dawn on the Buffalo National River in the Ozark Mountains of northern Arkansas.
5: You know, there's 18 species of warblers that breed here in this area, and two-thirds of those you could probably hear any one morning just canoeing down the river. Louisiana water thrush, hooded warbler, Kentucky warbler, and of course there'd be great blue herons and wood ducks flushing up ahead as well.
4: To many people, the Ozarks are undiscovered country, but many birds thrive there.
5: So there's a lot of habitat present today because of all the forest in the Ozarks, why it's just a wonderful place for many of these little forest-dwelling birds. To me, the most vivid experience that I take away from the Ozarks is listening to the bird songs. Since childhood, I've always been very attuned to bird songs. And the serenade of birds early in the spring, when birds are first returning and begin setting up territories, is as good or better than any place I've heard anywhere in the country. It's just spectacular.
4: Today's show brought to you by the Bobolink Foundation. Find us at birdnote.org.
6: Welcome to USC Annenberg's This California Life. I'm Megan Donis. This season, we document Altadena after the fires, following this remarkable community as it recovers and rebuilds. As part of our series, we collaborated with the Charlotta Bass Journalism and Justice Lab at USC. And in our next story, Bass fellow Daniela Lake explores what the Black community in Altadena can learn from another thriving Black community consumed by fire during the Tulsa Race Massacre of 1921.
7: And then we start coming further across Altadena Drive, and that's when we were literally like you just walked us right into a volcano, an active volcano. Everything was on fire. Everything. The bushes, the trees, the houses.
8: It was like a blowtorch just right over everything.
9: I've never seen anything like that. Never. I know.
10: You're listening to Rooted in Recovery, a podcast series from the USC Charlotta Bass Lab exploring how Altadena's Black community is recovering after the devastating Eden fire. I'm Daniela Lake, a master's student in journalism at USC and Bass Lab Fellow. Each episode will highlight a different piece of the story, from Black food culture to mental health, memory, and rebuilding. But in this first episode, we begin with the fire itself.
7: And that's when the wind really started cranking. And I was like, you know what, we're in trouble. This is bad. And then you could hear the radio and you could hear them start calling out streets going, wait a minute, that's impossible for the fire to have gone down that far. Now it's into the community. Now it's no longer a hillside or a brush fire.
10: That's Keith Holloway, a Pasadena fire engineer. His station was one of the first at the scene of the fire.
7: The wind was blowing so hard a couple times, I had to literally back up because I couldn't walk forward. It was blowing all the stuff in my face. I couldn't see, so I had to back into the fire and back into the houses. Everything was on fire. I mean, literally, it was like looking or standing inside of a glowing toaster.
10: He's been a firefighter for over 40 years. He's seen a lot of disasters, but nothing like the Eden fire.
7: I was here for the Northridge earthquake, all the whole Y2K funny business. I mean, a lot of stuff. The LA riots after they had the verdict for Rodney King. I was here for all that stuff. So I've seen some things, but nothing ever to that magnitude. It's unrecognizable. It looked like somebody dropped an atomic bomb. It was an experience, definitely an apocalyptic experience.
10: Altadena residents, like the Wilson family, would also describe the Eden fire as apocalyptic.
8: And you can literally see everything was just burning. Everything just from the mountains down to almost Muir High School was just on fire. So once I went up, turned the corner, and the church was on fire.
10: The Eden fire burned over 9,000 structures. 6,000 of those were family homes. Like many residents who lost their home and place of work, Reverend Andre Wilson lost both his home and church to the Eden fire. He's served as the pastor of Altadena United Methodist Church for almost a decade.
8: In order to process it, you have to be alone. And when you're moving like this, you don't really have time to process it. I've been moving, trying to get checking on congregation members, trying to find new facilities, trying to get aid. So you really hadn't had time to process it. I went by yesterday to try to process. And even then, people were yelling at me, hey, get your head up, it's all going to be okay. It's hard to process because people really want you to be better and actually don't really understand that mourning is a good part of healing.
11: For many of us, we're not really sure like what day it is. You know, it is like you're grieving, someone's died. And so life continues, but you're sort of in a daydream sort of state. You're exhausted. You have a lot of moving parts. You're not in your home element. You're in a new place, or you're in someone else's home, or you're in a new place. And then your church home is gone.
10: That's Heather Wilson. The Wilson family is staying with relatives as they recover.
11: So everyone's routine who's been affected is upside down. And yet people kind of expect you to act like none of this has happened, and you still have obligations to fulfill. So it's a balancing act.
8: I know everybody in that neighborhood. I grew up in Altadena. That's everybody I know. So that compounds it, because even people that aren't part of the church, I know have lost homes. So it's just surreal. Everybody you know has lost something.
10: When visiting Altadena now, some streets like Lincoln Avenue appear somewhat normal at first. One sign reads, $40 for 2 weeks of yoga. And some restaurants, like Perry's Joint, are still open. But then you turn the corner on a street like Altadena Drive, and you're hit with the devastation. Avison Charter Schools is burned, and for some homes, all that's left are the front staircase and chimney. For one house, it's the washer and dryer. But what was Altadena like before this devastation? Because of the fire, some people were learning for the first time that Altadena was 18% Black and that it had a thriving Black community with Black-owned businesses and Black homeowners. Heather Wilson recalls her first impression of Altadena back when she was visiting her childhood friend.
11: When I was about 8 or 9, we went over to her house, and her father was a dentist. And, you know, I was walking around, and she had a nice home, and there were, like, black people around, and where I was raised, that just, they were not there. And so it was so refreshing as a little girl to see your, just regular black folk walking around, living their lives, being teachers and doctors and dentists or whatever. And that was really just a beautiful thing for me as a little black girl in an area that I didn't see a lot of people that looked like me. So it was a very, very special and unique place. And over time, because of the beauty by the mountains, you had more and more people, Latinos and Asians and whites and Armenians, kind of slowly move in. And so it was it's a very multicultural, but has a really strong African-American history here. And that's really, really special, especially in Southern California. And it's also unique because, as he was saying, in Southern California, we tend to be very segregated when we go home. There's tons of everything in SoCal, but at home, most neighborhoods are all one thing or another. And so Altadena was really, really unique in that, not only for the history of having the middle-class blacks there, but also later on to being such a welcoming place for all persons to come. And it's a really beautiful thing. One of the reasons we really appreciate when my daughter goes to school, you have a bit of everything. And you don't see that a lot in LA.
10: Similarly, attorney Lee Merritt, a civil rights attorney, reflected on how seeing Altadena's black community positively impacted his upbringing. He's known for his work on racial justice, including cases related to police brutality and hate crimes, such as when 25-year-old Ahmaud Arbery was shot and killed by 3 white men in Georgia back in 2020. Attorney Merritt represented Ahmaud Arbery's family. It was a case that, along with the murder of Breonna Taylor and George Floyd, sparked national outrage in 2020. Attorney Merritt said that being introduced to the black community in Altadena changed his life trajectory.
12: In high school, I was adopted by my grandmother who lived in Pasadena. And it was really a turning point in my life because she was pulling me out of suspension, expulsion of my prior school, gang violence, and a number of other things. I was introduced to this cocoon of a community in Altadena, Pasadena. And this was a black middle class community with folks who, for example, were connected to Morehouse College, where I eventually went to school, where there were African-Americans who were invested in the arts, who owned property, and introduced me to a new, I guess, a black experience that I didn't know existed. Mine was rooted in incarceration and gang violence, etc. And so this opportunity, when I was 14 or 15 transitioning into high school, was really something that put me on a path to be able to be not only have access to some of our higher learning institutions, but to be a better representative of our community as a whole.
10: But now many of those black families are displaced. But this isn't the first time a thriving black community was destroyed by fire. To understand Altadena's future, let's look at our past. The Tulsa Race Massacre. In the early 1900s, Tulsa, Oklahoma had its own thriving black neighborhood, located in Tulsa's Greenwood District.
13: They called it Black Wall Street because it had almost 200 businesses.
10: Black Wall Street was a bustling hub for black entrepreneurship. It was home to black-owned shops, hotels, theaters, but all of that was torn apart overnight in 1921 when a white mob stormed into Black Wall Street, setting fire to everything in its path, burning homes and businesses. It's believed to be the worst incident of racial violence in American history.
13: We're talking about a community that was devastated in over less than 48 hours, over 1,550 homes and businesses destroyed. 1,550 homes and businesses destroyed. They talk about up to 300 people died, but what we do know is actually 3,000 people were disappeared, never to be heard from again.
10: Attorney DeMario Solomon Simmons represents the last living survivors of the Tulsa Race Massacre. He's also the founder of Justice for Greenwood, an organization formed almost 100 years after the massacre to get justice and reparations for the Greenwood community, which was never the same after the massacre.
13: Not one of those businesses that were impacted by the massacre are operating today. So there should be funding and consulting services for descendants to be able to build businesses back up.
10: Although the Black community in Tulsa was devastated by racial violence and Altadena was ravaged by a natural disaster, both were prosperous Black communities that were ultimately consumed by fire.
13: I think some of the parallels that we see in rebuilding is that they're going to have some of the same challenges dealing with insurance, or either not having enough insurance and not being able to get the proper information to the insurance companies. Another thing that we see that's still plaguing Greenwood today that I think is going to be a problem in Altadena and Black communities across this nation, many of these people have been living in these homes for decades, but they don't actually own the homes, meaning that they have received these homes passed down from their families, but they didn't do the proper estate planning. They haven't done proper probate. And that's a big problem that we see in Tulsa, but throughout this nation. And we have to have a program of Justice for Greenwood to address that.
10: Even in the face of these challenges, there's still hope in rebuilding.
13: I want the people of Altadena to understand that they can rebuild, and they should rebuild, and they should rebuild even forward thinking and better than what they had before. And you have to come into that mind state once you start the rebuilding. Come together as a community and say, what do we want this community to look like again? And make sure that they are standing together to not allow the vultures and the predators that want to come in and swoop up the land and get the land for cheap because people are, you know, desperate. You know, you lose everything overnight. That is something that, if it hasn't happened to you, it's very difficult to even imagine. So people are desperate. People need to live their life today. But I hope the people of Altadena can take the example of Greenwood to stick together and fight to keep the land that's been in their family for so long.
10: Even in the devastation, the birds are still chirping in Altadena. And on some lawns, grass is starting to grow again.
11: Altadena, I believe, will never be the same as it was before the fires. And it doesn't mean it's going to be worse, but it's going to be different. I do hope that it will be still a home, a beautiful place where all people can come together, Blacks and whites, and feel at home and comfortable. That is my hope.
10: The congregation of Altadena United Methodist Church has found a temporary home at Scott United Methodist Church in Pasadena. After the fires, they came together to worship and support each other.
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10: Thank you for listening to episode 1 of Rooted in Recovery. I'm Daniela Lake. In the following episodes, we'll discuss Black foodways, migration after the fires, mental health, and more.
6: This story was reported and produced by Daniela Lake with sound mixing by Rebecca Katz. 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
16: Now, a jazz moment. At age 15, NEA jazz master Quincy Jones almost got his first big break. Almost. Legendary bandleader Lionel Hampton, who knew Jones was a trumpeter and had heard some music he'd written, invited him to go on the road with the band. The bus was just about to take off when Mrs. Hampton stepped in.
17: I got on the band bus right away, and Gladys got on and said, "Hamp, what's that child doing on the bus?" And I was so upset. And she said, "Get him off it. Make him go back to school. We'll call him later when he gets to school." 3 or 4 years later, Hamp called me and said, "Let's go." I said, "I'm ready. I'm ready to go." At that time, Lionel Hampton was the biggest band. He was bigger than Louis Armstrong, Ellington, or Count Basie. Hamp's band worked 325 days a year. I was very lucky to be in that band. All these great musicians, Art Farmer, G.G. Christ, Jimmy Cleveland, Jerome Richardson, Bobby Plater, And I practiced before every session. It was like going to school.
16: This Jazz Moment with trumpeter, bandleader, composer, arranger, and producer Quincy Jones was created by the National Endowment for the Arts.
18: 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I'm Ren Smith. Here we present readings, commentary, recordings, and stories about the little-known and even less understood literary tradition of prison poetry.

0: Today, we listen in on recordings made by Alan Lomax as he traveled the country visiting our nation's prisons, recording songs and poems. That recording of a group of men in prison in Alabama in 1934 features a spiritual that's also a work song. Its rhythm is striking. Men would sing work songs like that on chain gangs. Its rhythms helped set the work pace. John Lomax and his son Alan toured the South in the 30s, gathering music like this for the Library of Congress. The Lomaxes feared that the prevalence of pop music, pretty much big band jazz at the time, might obliterate traditional music passed down through generations. So they sought out places that could be thought of as time capsules of sorts, islands, mountain towns, and prisons, searching for American roots music. While the musicality of it all was certainly captivating, the Lomaxes were acquiring something more than tunes.
1: They didn't see it so much as music.
0: That's Don Fleming. He's the executive director of the Center for Cultural Equity, which houses recordings Alan Lomax did later in his life. He says the Lomaxes were after oral literature.
1: In most cases, they didn't want to record instrumental things, for example. They always wanted something that had lyrics to it, and that was a type of poetry, that was a type of storytelling, that told something about those people and their culture.

This song, entitled Shine On Me, was sung by the following darkies: Billy Garrett, nicknamed Gray Bill, soprano; Joe Terrell, soprano; John Will Bennett, nicknamed Stovepipe; Norris Terrell, called Fathead, tenor; George Noble, called Flat Baritone; Monroe Harrison, bass; and James Ford, bass, for the Library of Congress in Washington at Spigner Prison, Spigner, Alabama, by courtesy of Mr. J.W. Roberts, Warden of Spigner Prison, this date, October 31st, 1934.

0: time.
1: The Lomax is recorded all over the Deep South, but the songs recorded in several prisons in Alabama are some of the most stirring. There's a real cultural and spiritual richness to them. While you'd expect the voices to sound melancholy and world-weary, in one women's prison, for instance, you can't help but pick up on something like audacity as well as hope. Poetry is the music of the soul, and above all, of great and feeling souls.

Those were prison songs recorded by the folklorist Alan Lomax. I'm Ren Smith. We'll be back next week with more prison poetry. To find out how you can lend your voice to our poetry archive, go to prisonpoetryworkshop.org.

animals are glamour birds. When some fly south from the Arctic to adorn fence posts and driftwood logs in the northern United States, people turn up in flocks to see them. But these owls are infrequent visitors to the lower 48, even in winter. Most snowy owls stay in the Arctic all year long, hunting through both the long hours of summer and the darkness of winter. So, what time of day do snowy owls hunt when they come south? Are they diurnal, or daytime hunters, or nocturnal ones? Where the big owls winter farther south, many hunt from dusk into night. During the day, they often stand on the same perch, snoozing on and off. But around sunset, the white-feathered hunters begin to appear restless, fluffing their feathers and gliding from perch to perch. As dusk sets in, these opportunists fly out to seek their prey, rodents and rabbits in the fields, ducks and shorebirds along the coasts. They will even fly out over the water to take sleeping seabirds. Have you seen a snowy owl in your neck of the woods? Share a photo on our Facebook page at Bird Note Radio. 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
2: It's going to be a hot and muggy go of it across the state of Mississippi for the rest of the week. We have some wet weather chances, especially into the central and southern parts of the state as we're finishing off the week. Generally clear in Tupelo through the night, a low mid-70s and upper 90s showing up for Thursday and Friday with lots of sun. A little wet weather for parts of the holiday weekend. Vicksburg clear through the night, a low mid-70s. Sunny on Thursday, the high mid-90s. Showers with thunderstorms building in by Friday afternoon. And the forecast for Pascagoula, clear through the night, a low mid-70s. Scattered thunderstorms moving in Thursday afternoon and more rounds of it likely as we're heading through Friday into Friday night. I'm meteorologist Jennifer Naramore. 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
6: I'd like to introduce you to Scott McNeff. Scott is a federally licensed falconer. And just in case you weren't exactly sure what falconry is where you train a bird of prey, like a falcon or a hawk, in order to hunt small birds, rodents, rabbits, lizards, that kind of thing. Here's Scott.
7: The usual thing. Looking for a squirrel. It's a new day, a new squirrel. When I found out that falconry was actually a legal sport that you could become licensed in and actually practice, it totally flipped me out. I thought that it was a sport that had died out with the medieval period. You know, I'd heard about it in Shakespearean references and that sort of thing, but didn't know that it was actually alive and well here in North America.
8: There's one bell on each leg of the hawk. That's mostly just for me to be able to hear where she is when she's on the ground with something. And the hood is basically the same idea as putting blinders on a horse. Just takes away their vision and keeps them calm, because these birds are such visual animals. They live their whole life through their eyes. So if you take their vision away, it just totally relaxes them.
7: The really great thing about red-tailed hawks is that they're sort of the bog standard typical hawk that people think of. The hawk that's, you know, circling on the thermals in the sky of every Western movie.
8: All right, we'll follow her.

0: red tail that I have now, she came into my trapping station in October, which would mean that she was probably about 4 or 5 months of age when I caught her. I've trained dozens and dozens of hawks and falcons, and I'm still amazed that you can catch a hawk in the wild and 3 or 4 weeks later be catching food with it, actually killing wild prey, and the bird is working with you in a partnership. All of our training is really about encouraging that bird to work with you and see you as a partner, and just to respond to certain trained cues that we have with them, whistle commands or hand commands or the lures that we use to call our birds back to us. Really big old oak trees are fantastic for finding squirrels, but it's very difficult for the hawk to catch them because of the holes. I sort of like going into places where it's more difficult. It's a better exercise for her. It's more interesting visually. It's kind of like a chess game in the trees, you know? As falconers, our hawks and falcons don't like us. They don't have some sort of bond with us. They're just using us because we're a good deal in the hunting field, and we help them by providing them opportunities at game. It's not an emotional thing. I mean, she's actually looking at something now, I think. Up ahead here on the right. Red-tailed hawks, like all other hawks, have absolutely exceptional eyesight. Their vision is incredible. They've got some really amazing adaptations with their vision that we don't have. Like in the back of our eyes, we've got this small spot called a fovea, and that's where all of your focusing takes place. In the eyes of a diurnal bird of prey, there are actually two foveas, so they can actually focus on stuff straight ahead and down below simultaneously, and their brain can interpret all that information.
1: There it is right there. See the squirrel? Perfect squirrel, you know, they just hold tight and stay as still as possible.
0: So right now it's just a stalemate. We try as much as possible to manipulate the squirrels into, you know, doing things that they don't want to do. And that, you know, if you're good at that, you really, really increase your hawk's chances of catching, you know, more game. My plan is always to get ahead of the squirrel, see the hole that it's going to, try to frighten the squirrel to change and, you know, to switch directions and head back toward the hawk again. So she's probably just waiting it out and waiting for either for me to move the squirrel or for the squirrel to panic and do something silly that puts it into a more vulnerable situation.
2: Here it comes, it's going up. Uh-oh, it's going across.
0: Okay, yeah. Good.
2: Here comes the hawk. Keep it up! The hawk's above it. Here we go! Got it! Coming down. I don't know how she got this thing.
3: That was hard. Amazing. That was a good catch. The squirrel ran right down and it was an arm's length away from me looking in my face. And I was lying over the hole it wanted to go in. So he turned around, went back up, and got caught. That's why it's so cool, you know, the teamwork between a human and a hawk. I mean, this hawk just would, in the wild, probably would never have caught the squirrel, you know, without our help. That was great.
0: When a hawk catches its prey, they're so full of adrenaline, and when their feet lock down on prey, they often can't release it until they lose that adrenaline rush.
3: She's actually, what she's doing now, she's got her tail spread and her wings spread over. It's called mantling. Out of sight is out of mind. So she can hide her food from other raptors. They don't know she's got it.
0: All aggression from a hawk comes from the feet. And that's why we wear the gloves that we wear, and we're very, very cautious about what we do around our birds' feet.
3: She's really at attention right now, and just, you know, she hasn't even started eating yet or pulling fur from it yet. I'm going to actually offer her a trade, so I have part of a squirrel that she caught yesterday that I've already butchered up, just the right amount of food that I want her to eat today as a reward for this, and I'll offer her that, and you'll see she'll take that from me and turn her back and start eating that, and while she's eating that one, I'll take this one that she's just killed and hide it in my game pouch. So everything that the hawks kill either ends up on my dinner table or being butchered up and fed back to them.
0: Falconry is my biggest passion in life, and I think that it always will be. I think for many of us, our pursuit in the sport is a very spiritual place, and going out with your bird into good habitat and chasing wild animals with it is it's just very personal. And I would guess that for most falconers, their fondest memories of their practice within the sport come from moments when they were out in the field alone, just them and one bird. Ah, well, there we go. She's a darn good hawk.
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5: A huge statue has bitten the dust in Kolkata, and almost no one is shedding any tears. Sports Today describes it.
6: It has stood tall in front of the iconic Salt Lake Stadium in Kolkata for several years. In front of the VIP gate is the sculpture of a headless torso with two balls on its feet and the Biswa Bangla ball on the top of the waist.
5: It is hard to describe. Two muscled, veiny legs in white soccer shorts, and on top of the shorts, instead of a torso, a big ball like a globe. The Bengali letter Bo standing in for Bisho Bangla, or Bengal and the world. And when a new government came to power in the state recently, ousting the old one, which had been here for 15 years, that statue was one of the first things to go. This is Sandeep Roy in Kolkata. The former chief minister of West Bengal, Mamata Banerjee, lamented, "I feel very bad." That's natural. The statue was apparently her brainchild. She had designed the logo on it. She said sports fans loved to take selfies with it. But few sympathized. Her government had removed a long-standing public art project as well, overnight. Poruma, a sculpture showing a tribal woman inspired by folk art. It was by renowned artist Shanu Lahiri, who had died the year before. It had become such a landmark since it was installed in 1987. The area had become known as Poruma Island. But it had to make way for one of the Bisho Bangla globes. Now one might say, what goes around comes around. At that time, the artist Chitrabanu Mojumdar had told the Times of India, "In the US, minimalist sculptor Richard Serra's works have often courted controversy and led to public debate. Why can't that happen here?" He was probably referring to the Tilted Ark affair. In 1981, Serra installed a 15-ton rusting steel slab that cut across Federal Plaza in Lower Manhattan. He didn't think public art had to necessarily beautify public space. He wanted to disrupt it instead. Many New Yorkers didn't agree. New York Times art critic Grace Gluck called it an awkward, bullying piece that may conceivably be the ugliest outdoor art in the city. Employees of the government offices around the plaza collected signatures demanding its removal. It led to a hearing and heated debates, as recounted in the documentary Tilted Ark. Some government officials panned it.
7: Abstract art is fine and dandy, but when the public puts its money up for it, I think it ought to have some say in the matter.
5: The jury voted to remove the sculpture. Serra sued, citing his right to free speech, but to no avail. The sculpture belonged to the government, not him.
8: Obviously, I hope the ark is removed and auctioned off if possible. There is no shame in admitting a $175,000 mistake.
5: One night, it was cut up and hauled away to a scrap metal yard. Serra protested, but to no avail.
9: I can't live in a country that commissions my art, invites me to the White House, shakes my hand, and tears my work down.
5: And Serra warned against valuing art via referendum.
9: You know, if you had a referendum between a slot machine and Beethoven, there'd be no Beethoven.
5: It all raises an interesting question about public art, whether in Kolkata or New York. What is the real purpose of public art? In India, most of the time, it's either about beautification or it's just a monument to patriotism. In fact, public art in India these days tends to believe bigger is always better. India has the world's tallest, second tallest, and third tallest sitting statues. Public art in general is not something born out of public discussion, input and demand. The former government had promised to make Kolkata into London, and as part of that project, it had installed many Big Ben clock towers all over the city. And as a gift for soccer lovers, a statue of football great Messi when he visited the city. Now the Messi statue is gone as well, as part of the public art change sweeping the city. When the minister says the football statue was ugly, few disagreed. However, when a minister says it will be replaced by something more aesthetically pleasing, many are wary as they brace themselves for more giant statues, just playing a different political ball game.

0: What is perhaps the most basic musical effect, tremolo, the undulation of volume, has a remarkable history that has yet to be fully documented. The formal use of tremolo dates back to the 16th century, when orchestral shuddering was marked on the page by three lines through a note stem and executed by trained bows. In America, tremolo has long been present in the natural wobble of accordions and harmonicas. In modern electronics, however, tremolo has only been on the map since the 1930s, when it began frequently appearing in organs. The lingering question is exactly which artists and inspirations led to the rise of modern tremolo. Despite troves of patents, it's difficult to pin down the details of the transitions that led to early recordings, like this 1940s song by Roosevelt Sykes.
1: Love is a cruel thing, but it's...
0: By the 1950s, tremolo had been widely incorporated as simple knobs on popular amplifiers. Set fast and shallow, tremolo will produce a subtle warmth, as heard in this 1953 song by Muddy Waters. Going to rain. A decade later, a more pronounced tremolo was the haunting sidekick to Nancy Sinatra's rendition of Bang Bang.
2: Bang Bang, I hit the ground. Bang Bang.
0: These decades of varied use show the effect's resilience and serve as a reminder of those unknown pioneers of tremolo history still waiting to be uncovered. For KMEW, I'm Andrew Bales.
3: One city block, everybody's story. Simple concept, but that is what's at the heart of Out of the Blocks from Baltimore, Maryland. My name is Aaron Henkin. I produce the Out of the Blocks podcast along with my partner Wendell Patrick, who composes an original musical score for each episode. And I want to bring you along now to a spot on the 4700 block of Eastern Avenue. That's in East Baltimore's Highland Town neighborhood. Greek Village Bakery and Cafe is an early morning spot on that block that is bustling even before the sun comes up. And one of the regulars you'll find there is a painter named Spyridon Kronis.
4: Today I've been working inside in some lady's house. And then I'm going to work a little bit outside, other porch, Save-A-Lot in downtown. And my name is Spyridon Kronis. We are in a Greek town, Holland Town, one of the coffee shops they call Greek Village. Myself, I'm a painter. First time I see the United States was 1978. I guess I was 19 years old. You know, I was working on the ship when I was, started working on the ship when I was 16 years old. So I guess a couple of years later, ship come to America. Yeah, we come from Brazil, cargo from Brazil to America. So we stop like New York, Baltimore. And the last stop was in Houston, Texas. So I guess the last night I went out on Texas, I decided not to go in. Left all my things in the ships and just stay out. And then, for some reason, I come to Baltimore.
5: You can't remember why?
4: Yeah, I just traveled. I was young, like to go in new opportunities. So I come to Baltimore and I just stick here. The good thing was I meet a girl, Melanie. I meet, girl first day here, I guess, in Baltimore. And we're married now for 30 years. That's one good thing,
5: Can I ask what's making you feel emotional right now?
4: I don't know. Just to all these years, stay with the same woman.
5: You're crying tears of happiness right now.
4: Yeah. So, I live in this, in Baltimore all these years. I work every day. I never miss day. Even I'm sick. I work hard, I think I'm making okay.
5: Your tears of happiness are beautiful tears. They're a beautiful thing to see on a morning like this.
4: I guess, I'll tell you what, I'm happy every morning anyway. when I come here, always make noise, you know? Even 6 o'clock in the morning, come here, always I go like, what the hell? I scream usually. People think I'm crazy, but that's what I do when I wake up in the morning.
5: So I've been practicing my Greek, Spiro. You want to hear what I can say? Let me try. Historia su ine hiperocho ki omorfo.
4: My story is beautiful.
5: Ευχαριστώ.
4: Παρακαλώ, thank you.
3: Spiridon Kranis, having an early morning coffee at Greek Village Bakery and Cafe on the 4700 block of Eastern Avenue in Baltimore's Highland Town neighborhood. 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I'm Aaron Henkin. Thanks for listening.
6: You like to shoplift, huh? You think it's cool to shoplift? Well, I bet you don't feel so cool now. Let me show you something. Look at that. Look at that wall. You see that? You don't? Oh, I'm sorry. Let me turn on the lights here. Where's the light switch? Where is that light switch? Oh, there it is. Okay. Ah, now, you see that? You see those pictures? This is my Hall of Fame. Or more like the Hall of Shame. These people thought they could get away with stealing, but they didn't. And now they're banned from Urban Outfitters forever. Forever. Oh, I know what you're thinking. I can't possibly memorize all of these pictures, but I do. I never forget a face. Pretty soon, when I get around to it, I'm going to take these pictures and scan them and put them on some kind of database online and connect it up to other Urban Outfitters. Call it a Crooknet or something like that. I'm still working on that. And then I will have all of your faces, all of your tears immortalized forever. Pretty cool, right? Yeah. Also, it would also be great to have these things saved digitally in case there's a fire or something like that. So, also, this is our break room, and it's pretty depressing to have all these pictures of crying teenagers around. So if you know somebody with a scanner or something like that, or somebody who's good, you know, just generally good with, you know, sort of data and entry, I could, you know, if you could help me out, I could probably cut you a break. If you could help me out scan all these pictures, I won't tell you. No scanner? Okay. No scanner. Well, I guess this is not your lucky day. Oh, what? You didn't think I was going to call your parents? Would you rather I call the cops? Oh, no, I didn't think so. Well, I'm gonna call someone. So who's it gonna be? You got an uncle who takes care of you? I could be that uncle. I mean, the circumstances were different. If I married your mom or something. But I didn't end up marrying. And boy, I am super happy about that. So don't even ask me about that. Because I'm totally happy about it. Because I can do what I want. And the best thing about this job is I can dress how I want to. Oh, you never even saw me coming. You thought I was cool. Because I have this unkempt hair and this vintage rock t-shirt. But the joke's on you, because I am not cool. I am head of security, and now that Jesus-shaped lighter is going back where it belongs, on the shelf beside the micro-penis-shaped votive candles. Let me tell you something. Look at me. Look at me, and stop crying for a minute so you can hear what my mouth is mouthing at you. Don't be bad. Because life is short, Bubba Shrimp. And I know it's hard being you, but you have gotta love yourself. And you gotta never give up on love in general, okay? Hey, high five? High five? No. What? Don't wanna give me a high five? Fine, I'll just call the cops. There. Was that so hard? That's more like it. Listen, look at me again. Let's lock eyes so we can really connect for a moment. I was once like you, believe it or not. I was just as mixed up and turned around as little old you, baby bird. Stealing was never my drug, though. Drugs were my drugs. I did a lot of drugs back in my day. Heroin, crack. I did it all. I did both of those. All of those too. I was part of the music scene in Portland. Crazy, crazy Portland, Maine. Oh, crazy, crazy time. Drugs and lobsters. We had a whole counterculture attitude. A lot of guys I know died before they hit 20. Others put larger and larger objects in their ear holes, stretching them out, changing the shape forever. About the time I took this job, that was almost 12 years ago, I was still fragile. I'd like to say I was clean, but really, we can say I was just lightly rinsed. So I was feeling vulnerable, but Urban Outfitters gave me a chance. They picked me up and gave me a shot at becoming a productive member of society. And now I'm extending that same chance to you, little man. I'm going to leave a pad and a pencil so you can write me a paragraph about what you've learned. No, what do you mean? You don't want to? Oh, would you rather I just call your parents right now? Okay, I thought I could reach you, but I guess you are too far gone. Oh well, okay, here we go. Another one for the wall.
7: That story was written by Nick Jones and performed by Thomas Lennon for the Organist podcast.

I am 50 feet underwater, alone, a quarter mile offshore from the Kohala coast of Hawaii Island. The fish on my stringer are bleeding into the current. I can see the faint copper trace dissolve into blue. Something in the water around me is reading the signal. Then the shadow comes. 15 feet of tiger shark, striped and deliberate, materializing from the haze the way large things do underwater. Not approaching so much as arriving. She circles once. Her eyes find mine. She stops. I do not turn away. I hold position, eye to eye, and I wait. People who haven't spent years in the ocean read this as confrontation, a near-death experience to recount at dinner parties. But I see a shark almost every dive. The shark is not a metaphor. She is a Tuesday. Hanging there in the blue while she decides what I am, I think about my father. Dr. Moges Bizuna, born in Harar, Ethiopia, in 1944, the son of a wealthy man who refused to acknowledge him, raised in a shack by his mother. At 10 years old, he left home and traveled 50 miles to find a school, because the town he came from had no school past the third grade, and he had already decided that the ceiling above him was not his ceiling. He's 81 years old now. He's losing his vision. The man who chased light across continents can no longer read his phone. There's a story my father told at every party, every family gathering, every holiday table throughout my childhood in Indianapolis. He told it the way people tell stories that contain them, not to inform, but to return. He was 10 years old, sharing a single rented room with four other boys at the school 50 miles from home. They paid 2 birr a month, pennies, for injera and shurawat twice a day and a place to sleep. When winter came and the days grew shorter, they were offered candles for 25 cents each. One boy refused to pay his share. The other four children, including my father, each paid extra and bought the candles themselves. They were 10 years old. They had already learned that the agreement, everyone contributes, everyone benefits, was the only structure that worked. You did not wait for perfect conditions. You filled the gap and moved forward. But the boy who refused to pay used the light the most. He sat closest to the candle. He read the longest. He seemed to believe he was clever. So they took their blankets and built a wall around him. If he would not pay for the light, he would not receive it. But the enclosure had a flaw. They couldn't seal the ceiling. Light leaked through the top and pooled inside his fort. While they shivered in open air, he was warm and illuminated. And because he was 10 years old and hadn't yet learned the cost of certain kinds of cleverness, he began to read aloud, just to let them know. So they sat in the dark, together, and refused to buy light at all. The boy had fashioned his own candle from fat and cloth. The smell spread through the neighborhood until neighbors arrived with sticks and taught him a lesson that reason could not. After that, he paid his share. They lit the candle. They all had light. My father told this story laughing, not as a lesson. He never said, "And so you see, the moral is," he told it as a memory that delighted him, that contained something true about how the world works. He laughed at the rancid candle. He laughed at the neighbors. He laughed at the image of 5 10-year-old boys negotiating the economics of shared light. I retold it at his 70th birthday party in Indianapolis. He had forgotten the story entirely. He listened to me tell it and laughed with his whole body, as if though hearing it for the first time. By then, it had already passed from him to me so completely that he no longer needed to carry it. My parents fled Ethiopia in 1978. The Derg, the military junta, had marked my father for arrest. He had one night. He left immediately, going into hiding in the countryside.
My mother stayed behind with their toddler, Umsalu, hoping the danger would pass. It didn't. By April of that year, staying meant dying. They walked to Sudan, on foot. They reached a camp, and it was there, in the space between one life and the next, that I was conceived. Not planned, not an accident, but the natural consequence of two people who had survived something together and were still choosing to believe in the future. They did not know if they would make it to Frankfurt. They conceived me anyway. They moved forward anyway. They released the outcome anyway.

They reach Frankfurt, where I would be born a few months later. My father's brother, Alamayo, was painting a hunger cloth for a German church. That commission financed my parents' flight from Sudan. In 1981, after my first birthday, the White Harvest Church in Indianapolis sponsored our immigration to the United States. My brother rejoined us a year later, after 4 years of separation, held whole by his grandmother, while my parents rebuilt a life on the other side of the world.

0: My father completed his PhD. He taught anatomy and physiology for 30 years. The architecture of the human body, how systems connect, how structure supports function, how every visible action depends on invisible preparation. He was teaching the same thing in the classroom he had learned in horror. He just had a different language for it by then. Last week, my children's mother called and asked me to take the kids. My daughter, Mary Coco, 12. My son, Mogus Mackay, 10, named for his grandfather. Later that night, she sent me a message. Thank the kids. I didn't know what she meant. I asked them about it in the morning. Mary has been making sea creatures from beads and elastic cord, squids, octopuses, starfish, and selling them to her classmates. Mogus learned to make them too and sells the same item for $20 that his sister sells for $10. He has always understood leverage. When they arrived at their mother's house and found her upset, they didn't ask for an explanation. They came up with a plan. Mary gave Mogus $50, money they had made themselves, at school, with their hands, and sent him out into the rain to find something to ease her mother's pain. He walked to four stores. He selected a necklace, her favorite lemonade, and a small jade cat, because their mother loves cats. Mary stayed home and watched her baby half-sibling until the boyfriend came back from work. They left the gifts and a note on the bed and said nothing about it afterward. I did not teach them to do this. I recognized it. I have seen it before. In a cold room in horror. In a refugee camp in Sudan, in a retirement community in Charlotte where my father can no longer see his grandchildren's faces. My father traveled 50 miles. I descend 50 feet. My children spent $50, not because they were told, but because darkness asked and they answered with what light they had. My father's losing his vision. A window once open is now closing. I cannot fix this. What I can do is keep diving, keep teaching, keep raising Mogus and Mary Coco in the light of what was passed to me. Now it passes forward again, in small, unremarkable acts. A necklace, a lemonade, a jade cat left silently on a bed.
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0: This is Matt Brown, and I'm talking with Jim Brown, my father, about his time as a Peace Corps physical education teacher and coach in Colombia, South America, from 1962 to 1964. You were assigned to a university in Bucaramanga, Colombia, near the border of Venezuela. What were those first few days like when you arrived in country?
1: I remember that first day very clearly. Bob Burks and I, we had been in Bogota with the rest of the group. So we got on a plane, Avianca, and we flew to Bucaramanga. We get off this plane, and there's a welcoming committee there. City officials, people from the university where we're going to work. And at the same time, there were several hundred people behind the fences, waving, cheering, like we were celebrities. And I asked one of the people, I said, how did you get all these people out to visit, to see us like this? He said, oh, they come every Sunday afternoon to watch the planes take off and land. And then later that week, they had a reception for us at a hotel. And it was for Dan Friedman, an English teacher, and Tom Tolman, another English teacher, and for Bob Bergstrom and I from the PE part of the group. So we're talking to these people, small talk kind of stuff. And one of them commented, I don't know how he knew this, that three of us were left-handed. And I nodded and wanted to use my new Spanish, and I agreed with him. And whatever I said didn't come out quite right. The host smiled and changed the subject. And a few minutes later, Dan pulled me aside and said, Jim, I'm pretty sure that you just told these guys we were leftists. So it probably wasn't the message that the Peace Corps had in mind when they sent us to South America to offset the spread of communism, but I had already announced who we were.
0: To that end, is it fair to say that it took a while for all of you to get comfortable speaking Spanish?
1: Taking a while is a little bit of an understatement. There were several in our group who could speak Spanish who were very fluent, but for most of us, it was a work in progress. But even when we made mistakes, and we all made mistakes, Colombians were so nice and understanding and wanted to help, and it helped us get better every day. There were still bumps and speed bumps along the way. Kevin Dixon was in our group. He was a 6'7 guy from Boston who played basketball and baseball at the University of Denver. And he turned out to be a great coach, but Spanish wasn't good, and he would be the first one to tell you that. They sent Kevin to Tunja, which is a city north of Bogota, to conduct a basketball clinic, and a couple of hundred people showed up, students, teachers, coaches. And at the end of the clinic, they asked Kevin to come forward and accept a gift and say a few words. He tried to thank them and say that he was embarrassed to be given such a nice gift, but he used a word that sounds in English a lot like embarrassed. It meant something else. Kevin had just announced to the group that he was pregnant.
0: Did that take a second to sink in, or do you think he realized that only years later?
1: Months later, maybe years later, but once the story got out, it spread around the country, and it's brought up at every reunion we've ever had.
0: Where'd you live while you were there?
1: For the first couple of months, we lived in a dorm at the university, and then we moved to an apartment. Actually, our boss, our Colombian boss, said they were building this new apartment over a theater not far from the university, and would we be interested in it? So we went and looked. It was $75 a month, split four ways. We had to get permission from the Peace Corps in Bogota because there was a rule that no more than two volunteers could live together in the same place. So we got the okay. We moved in. It had four bedrooms, two baths, hot water on good days, had a kitchen, had a living room, and living over a theater. I went to more movies in 2 years than I lived in Bucaramanga than I've seen the rest of my life. The theater was air-conditioned, which was important. So that was one reason. I just would go downstairs to cool off. And they also had subtitles, so it helped me with my Spanish. That's my excuse.
0: What did other volunteers think when they visited your palatial apartment?
1: Unbelieving. I mean, a lot of these people were living in pretty dismal places out in the countryside. And they would come into Bucaramanga to get supplies and come by the apartment, and they were just dumbfounded. First, they would say, did you check this out with the Peace Corps? Do they know about this? But they liked it, and they ended up staying with us often when they would come into town. So they were jealous, but it worked out okay. And it turned out that all of our people around the country, the PE people and English teachers, were living in similar apartments or hotels or whatever. We were expected to live at the level of whoever we were working with, and that apartment was consistent with that.
0: I grew up in Louisiana. You grew up in Louisiana, and food is a huge part of life and culture in that state. What was it like going from Louisiana to this completely different culture with a completely different kind of food?
1: Well, I knew we weren't in Louisiana anymore. We ate breakfast in the apartment. We ate lunch at the cafeteria at the university, but it was every day. This didn't change. Rice, yuca, a little meat, beans, and a Coca-Cola. 2 or 3 pesos, but we just got tired of that, and we made a deal with this Thai restaurant in a hotel to eat one meal a day. I mean, who knew? Bucaramanga, Colombia, 60 years ago, there was a great Thai restaurant. It was like living in New York or Atlanta, someplace like that. So it was great. We kept enough food in the apartment to keep us going. There was a bakery 2 doors down. Yeah, fruits were easy to find and very cheap. You could get papayas, pineapples, bananas. Pineapple cost 10 cents, a dime in U.S. money. So one day we bought a whole stalk of bananas for a buck and change. Thought we were getting a great deal. It didn't occur to us at the time that whole stalk of yellow bananas might get ripe at the same time. So we were against the clock. We were up against the clock from the minute we got out of that market. 7 days, tops, eat a whole stalk of bananas. The numbers just didn't work for us. That was the last time we made that mistake.
0: This is Matt Brown. You've been listening to an interview with Jim Brown, a physical education teacher and coach in Colombia during the Peace Corps' earliest years.
2: This is Bird Note. As a flock of ducks lift off from a marsh, their wings reveal large patches of powder blue and emerald. These dabbling ducks are called blue-winged teal. They're petite birds, noticeably smaller than mallards. The male's blue-gray head has a bright white crescent at the base of the bill, and his cinnamon sides and underparts are peppered with dark dots. Females are mottled grayish-brown. Blue-winged teal are long-distance migrants, traveling from nesting areas in Canada and the U.S. to South America for the winter. They feed in shallow water, with a preference during the breeding season for snails and fly larvae. In fall and winter, they seek out plant matter, especially seeds. Blue-winged teal pair up during the winter and migrate together in spring to a nesting area, often to where the female was born. There, the female will lay about 10 eggs, which hatch after 3 weeks. Once the eggs hatch, mother and ducklings walk away from the nest area within 24 hours, never to return to their nest again. Within just weeks, the young will be flying and ready to join their parents in their great migration south. For Bird Note, I'm Michael Stein.
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4: There's a horse on a rope, pulling against the tall dry grass in the wind. Just across the lot, boat masts bob and palms bend, frowning over the warm waters of the South Pacific. Nandi, Fiji, and the sidewalk is empty by the road. The taxis and buses carry big logos on their metal hulls. When the sidewalk fades into dirt, then ditch, I step down and across, and a cricket leaps from a pile of coins. Ching, click, click, click. The ditch passes beneath billboards. For rent, for sale, for rent, Ocean Breeze Apartments, Palm View Terrace, Coca-Cola Yoga Investment. And when the ocean comes back into view, there's a tent revival in the goat pasture. I am full after eating a big plate of biryani in town. And the air is hot and heavy and dense from a burn pile under the airport. It's midday and I stand near a billboard for an island timeshare. Beneath it, there's a cow tied to its big metal post, eating all the grass beneath it in a 10-meter radius. And the cars zoom by toward the beach. Postcards from the Wind are produced by me, Phil Corbett. More at thewind.org.
5: It's a house on a ridge. The valleys and hills stretch before me, green and undulating. Something falls on my head. It's a pod from a cotton tree. I look up and see a giant Malabar squirrel staring at me inquisitively. Behind me is a villa. It's called Isla's Ridge. And Isla is Isla Van Dam, better known as Lulu Van Dam, a Belgian woman living in the hills of Tamil Nadu in South India.
6: I came to India to retire in 99. It hasn't worked. Not at all. What a stupid idea I had. What a stupid idea.
5: Instead, she found 16 acres that had once been used to grow coffee and pepper, but had been abandoned to monkeys, squirrels, and wild Indian bison. And she built herself an English-style bungalow and a homestay. This is Sandeep Roy at Isla's Ridge. But the real story here isn't the bungalow, beautiful as it is. It's the woman who built it. Lulu Van Dam is often on the covers of magazines about design and decor. The art she's collected, her own elegantly casual sense of fashion, shirt and slacks, the beautiful bungalow open to the hills. A fairy tale life almost, but Lulu says, not quite.
6: You have to fight for things. It's not, you know, people say I'm lucky. I said, I think I've worked a lot on this.
5: She was born in India, still under British rule. Her Belgian father had a business making picture frames. She says she grew up wild.
6: So I lived like a monkey. I was a junglee, didn't go to any schooling till I was 9. I had a little tree house.
5: She was sent to England to go to boarding school, to be civilized in a way.
6: Hated studying. After eight years at that boarding school, I was finally chucked out. Because I had a little radio this size. You're not allowed radio.
5: She ended up in Brussels and opened a shop called Santosh.
6: And it became quite an iconic shop, selling Indian clothes are very wearable by Europeans.
5: Long before it had become popular, Lulu Van Dam was marketing India to the West.
6: I think I've always been going against the tide because, you know, to sell Indian-based fashion in Belgium, which is the most difficult country in the world to sell to women, very classical.
5: She was part of the young and fashionable chic set in Belgium, but while others partied all night, she marched to a different drummer.
6: They called me the La Grande Dame. 11 o'clock. Okay, friends, I'm going to bed. Goodbye. 11 o'clock, I used to sleep, get up at 6, go fishing, come back, everybody's still sleeping at 12, have my breakfast, live my life.
5: Eventually, the tide brought her back to India. She opened a cafe on a beach in Goa and somehow ended up building herself a house, but then discovered it didn't have the right permits.
6: So I demolished my own house, then sold the land afterwards for a good price.
5: Now she lives in her house on the hills, filled with the art she has collected all her life, some valuable, some not so much. A Magritte lithograph on the wall, a miniature, a large Ganesha, a crystal chandelier, a little copper shoe.
6: There's nothing expensive. There's nothing expensive, no? It's all secondhand.
5: But she says, though she loves things of beauty, she doesn't really collect anymore.
6: I've been a collector, and that has a bit stopped. I'm just happy with what I have, and I'm more interested in gardening and learning about birds.
5: She wants to go against the tide, as she has done all her life.
6: Also, it's going a bit against this life we're living now, which is all about consuming. We are pushed to consume, to buy, to eat.
5: Instead, she sits on her bed, never locks the doors of the bedroom, which open onto the hills, and relishes the simple joys of life.
6: What gives the most joy? I think the fact that I am alone. I do not count on anybody. I think I was made to live alone.
5: As always, swimming against the tide, in style.

0: is bird note. When waterfowl are in decline, hunters are some of the first people to sound the alarm and fund the recovery. Jared Henson is a project manager with Ducks Unlimited, a nonprofit hunting and conservation group.
1: The North American model of conservation puts the bulk of the responsibility to fund conservation on hunters, because hunters in general are the consumptive users of those habitats, and they're just more willing to give money to that cause.
0: That money not only comes from hunting license sales, but also taxes on gear.
1: So guns, ammo, binoculars, all those sporting goods that you would use for hunting, a portion of that tax goes to the states, and they can then allocate that into conservation funding.
0: Financial support is just one way that hunters contribute to habitat management.
1: Waterfowl biologists and scientists have been leveraging hunters for data for almost 100 years now. The big thing now is avian influenza. Hunters are some of the first to see the impacts of that in the field, especially since the main vector for it is waterfowl. And so hunters really play a big role in disease monitoring.
0: Learn more about how hunters support wildlife conservation in Season 8 of Bring Birds Back. 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I'm Jazzy Johnson.
2: This is Rick Brewer, a freelance radio producer based in South Central Indiana. And what you're about to hear is a vox pop about what people think about the concept of minimalism. How would you feel if you got rid of 80% of your stuff?
3: If I'm being honest, I wouldn't like it. I like to buy things, but at the same time, I have a lot of useless things that I definitely do not need.
4: I feel like I definitely don't live super minimalistic. I think that a lot of the stuff that I have is like part of my like comfort. And so like I'd probably be out of my comfort zone if I got rid of a lot of my stuff, like my clothes and my makeup and my blankets.
5: Probably a lot freer.
6: Less stressed, probably. Less stressed, because like materialism takes over the world.
2: How so?
6: Like if you think about it, like we're in a society where everybody wants to like keep on having more and more and more, and it's never going to be enough.
7: It would be awesome. I would love to be a minimalist.
2: Wait, why do you say that?
7: Just because there's too many things in our lives already, and material things just seem to take away some of my joy in life because I don't have time for other things that I really want to do.
8: If I get rid of maybe 80% of my stuff, I still can leave, but maybe not so convenient in some case.
2: How do you think your life could be better with less?
9: Well, I definitely think it would be a lot less superficial, and it would make moving in a lot easier.
2: You said superficial. What do you mean by that?
9: In terms of prioritizing the things that you have, the physical things that you own, and in terms of comparing that with other people's.
7: I think I would have more time to read. I'd have more time to, you know, go for walks, relax, spend time on the beach. And, you know, the next question would be, why aren't I doing those things? But it just seems like there's too many things in my life and it's, you know, cluttered and I'm having to. Well, for example, I've got three rental homes that I own and I need to get rid of those to be able to have more time.
6: Becoming a minimalist would be hard for me. I don't know. I want to do it, but there's a part of me that's like, I kind of like my laptop. I kind of like my music. I kind of like dressing up, and I like doing stuff like that. But it's hard, but it's something I will do, or I want to try.
10: I think we all have a little bit of hoarder inside of us. So that's probably why we just don't get rid of things, because we always think, oh, well, I'll use it eventually.
7: But I think we live in a society where we tend to want to accumulate, and that maybe that's meant to satisfy us, and it never does. In fact, I think it does the opposite.
2: Reporting from South Central.

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2: We do have the wet weather chances sticking around at least in the near term into the southern parts of the state, but those chances will start to creep further north as we're finishing off our week and heading into parts of the holiday weekend. Oxford clear through the night to low mid-70s. We are dry and hot Thursday and Friday, highs upper 90s. Some pop-up thunderstorms returning by Saturday. Into the Greenwood area, clear through the night to low mid-70s, dry and hot Thursday and Friday with highs upper 90s. A few thunderstorms rumbling through by Saturday. Dry in the Natchez area through the night to low 70s. Sunny Thursday, the high 95. An increase of showers with thunderstorms by Friday into Friday night. I'm meteorologist Jennifer Naramore. 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
5: This is Matt Brown, and I'm talking with Jim Brown, my father, about his time as a Peace Corps physical education teacher and coach in Colombia, South America, from 1962 to 1964. You were assigned to a university in Bucaramanga, Colombia, near the border of Venezuela. What were those first few days like when you arrived in country?
6: I remember that first day very clearly. Bob Bergstrom and I, we had been in Bogota with the rest of the group. So we got on a plane, Avianca, and we flew to Bucaramanga. We get off this plane and there's a welcoming committee there. City officials, people from the university where we're going to work. And at the same time, there were several hundred people behind the fences, waving, cheering, like we were celebrities. And I asked one of the people, I said, how did you get all these people out to visit, to see us like this? He said, oh, they come every Sunday afternoon to watch the planes take off and land. And then later that week, they had a reception for us at a hotel. And it was for Dan Friedman, an English teacher, and Tom Tolman, another English teacher, and for Bob Bergstrom and I from the PE part of the group. So we're talking to these people, small talk kind of stuff. And one of them commented, I don't know how he knew this, that three of us were left-handed. And I nodded and wanted to use my new Spanish, and I agreed with him. And whatever I said didn't come out quite right. The host smiled and changed the subject. And a few minutes later, Dan pulled me aside and said, Jim, I'm pretty sure that you just told these guys we were leftists. So it probably wasn't the message that the Peace Corps had in mind when they sent us to South America to offset the spread of communism, but I had already announced who we were.
5: To that end, is it fair to say that it took a while for all of you to get comfortable speaking Spanish?
6: Taking a while is a little bit of an understatement. There were several in our group who could speak Spanish who were very fluent, but for most of us, it was a work in progress. But even when we made mistakes, and we all made mistakes, Colombians were so nice and understanding and wanted to help, and it helped us get better every day. There were still

0: bumps and speed bumps along the way. Kevin Dixon was in our group. He was a 6'7 guy from Boston who played basketball and baseball at the University of Denver. And he turned out to be a great coach, but Spanish wasn't good, and he would be the first one to tell you that. They sent Kevin to Tunja, which is a city north of Bogota, to conduct a basketball clinic, and a couple of hundred people showed up, students, teachers, coaches. And at the end of the clinic, they asked Kevin to come forward and accept a gift and say a few words. He tried to thank them and say that he was embarrassed to be given such a nice gift, but he used a word that sounds in English a lot like embarrassed. It meant something else. Kevin had just announced to the group that he was pregnant.
1: Did that take a second to sink in, or do you think he realized that only years later?
0: Months later, maybe years later, but once the story got out, it spread around the country, and it's brought up at every reunion we've ever had.
1: Where'd you live while you were there?
0: For the first couple of months, we lived in a dorm at the university, and then we moved to an apartment. Actually, our boss, our Colombian boss, said they were building this new apartment over a theater not far from the university, and would we be interested in it? So we went and looked. It was $75 a month, split four ways. We had to get permission from the Peace Corps in Bogota because there was a rule that no more than two volunteers could live together in the same place. So we got the okay. We moved in. It had four bedrooms, two baths, hot water on good days, had a kitchen, had a living room, and living over a theater, I saw more movies in 2 years than I lived in Bucaramanga than I've seen the rest of my life. The theater was air-conditioned, which was important, so that was one reason. I just would go downstairs to cool off, and they also had subtitles, so it helped me with my Spanish. That's my excuse.
1: What did other volunteers think when they visited your palatial apartment?
0: Unbelieving. I mean, a lot of these people were living in pretty dismal places out in the countryside, and they would come into Bucaramanga to get supplies and come by the apartment, and they were just dumbfounded. First, they would say, "Did you check this out with the Peace Corps? Do they know about this?" But they liked it, and they ended up staying with us often when they would come into town. So they were jealous. But it worked out okay, and it turned out that all of our people around the country, the PE people and English teachers, were living in similar apartments or hotels or whatever. We were expected to live at the level of whoever we were working with, and that apartment was consistent with that.
1: I grew up in Louisiana. You grew up in Louisiana, and food is a huge part of life and culture in that state. What was it like going from Louisiana to this completely different culture with a completely different kind of food?
0: Well, I knew we weren't in Louisiana anymore. We ate breakfast in the apartment. We ate lunch at the cafeteria at the university, but it was every day. This didn't change. Rice, yuca, a little meat, beans, and a Coca-Cola. 2 or 3 pesos, but we just got tired of that, and we made a deal with this Thai restaurant in a hotel to eat one meal a day. I mean, who knew? Bucaramanga, Colombia, 60 years ago, there was a great Thai restaurant. It was like living in New York or Atlanta, someplace like that. So it was great. We kept enough food in the apartment to keep us going. There was a bakery 2 doors down. Yeah, fruits were easy to find and very cheap. You could get papayas, pineapples, bananas. Pineapple cost 10 cents, a dime in U.S. money. So one day we bought a whole stalk of bananas for a buck and change. Thought we were getting a great deal. It didn't occur to us at the time that whole stalk of yellow bananas might get ripe at the same time. So we were against the clock. We were up against the clock from the minute we got out of that market. 7 days, tops, eat a whole stalk of bananas. The numbers just didn't work for us. That was the last time we made that mistake.
1: This is Matt Brown. You've been listening to an interview with Jim Brown, a physical education teacher and coach in Colombia during the Peace Corps' earliest years.
2: It's a house on a ridge. The valleys and hills stretch before me, green and undulating. Something falls on my head. It's a pod from a cotton tree. I look up and see a giant Malabar squirrel staring at me inquisitively. Behind me is a villa. It's called Isla's Ridge. And Isla is Isla Van Dam, better known as Lulu Van Dam, a Belgian woman living in the hills of Tamil Nadu in South India.
3: I came to India to retire in 99. It hasn't worked. Not at all. What a stupid idea I had. What a stupid idea.
2: Instead, she found 16 acres that had once been used to grow coffee and pepper, but had been abandoned to monkeys, squirrels, and wild Indian bison. And she built herself an English-style bungalow and a homestay. This is Sandeep Roy at Isla's Ridge. But the real story here isn't the bungalow, beautiful as it is. It's the woman who built it. Lulu Van Dam is often on the covers of magazines about design and decor. The art she's collected, her own elegantly casual sense of fashion, shirt and slacks, the beautiful bungalow open to the hills. A fairy tale life almost, but Lulu says, not quite.
3: You have to fight for things. It's not, you know, people say I'm lucky. I said, I think I've worked a lot on this.
2: She was born in India, still under British rule. Her Belgian father had a business making picture frames. She says she grew up wild.
3: So I lived like a monkey. I was a junglee, didn't go to any schooling till I was 9. I had a little tree house.
2: She was sent to England to go to boarding school, to be civilized in a way.
3: Hated studying. After eight years at that boarding school, I was finally chucked out because I had a little radio this size. You're not allowed radio.
2: She ended up in Brussels and opened a shop called Santosh.
3: And it became quite an iconic shop, selling Indian clothes are very wearable by Europeans.
2: Long before it had become popular, Lulu Van Dam was marketing India to the West.
3: I think I've always been going against the tide because, you know, to sell Indian-based fashion in Belgium, which is the most difficult country in the world to sell to women, very classical.
2: She was part of the young and fashionable chic set in Belgium, but while others partied all night, she marched to a different drummer.
3: They called me the La Grande Dame. 11 o'clock. Okay, friends, I'm going to bed. Goodbye. 11 o'clock, I used to sleep, get up at 6, go fishing, come back. Everybody's still sleeping at 12. Have my breakfast, live my life.
2: Eventually, the tide brought her back to India. She opened a cafe on a beach in Goa and somehow ended up building herself a house, but then discovered it didn't have the right permits.
3: So I demolished my own house, then sold the land afterwards for a good price.
2: Now she lives in her house on the hills, filled with the art she has collected all her life, some valuable, some not so much. A Magritte lithograph on the wall, a miniature, a large Ganesha, a crystal chandelier, a little copper shoe.
3: There's nothing expensive. There's nothing expensive, no? It's all secondhand.
2: But she says, though she loves things of beauty, she doesn't really collect anymore.
3: I have been a collector, and that has a bit stopped. I'm just happy with what I have. And I'm more interested in gardening and learning about birds.
2: She wants to go against the tide, as she has done all her life.
3: Also, it's going a bit against this life we're living now, which is all about consuming. We are pushed to consume, to buy, to eat.
2: Instead, she sits on her bed, never locks the doors of the bedroom, which open onto the hills, and relishes the simple joys of life.
3: What gives the most joy? I think the fact that I am alone. I do not count on anybody. I think I was made to live alone.
2: As always, swimming against the tide in style.

0: Would you like a cup of tea?
1: I'd love a cup of tea.
0: And a nice piece of...
1: This is Sandeep Roy in the Palani Hills.
2: My name is Rabbi Neil Blumhoff, and these are your liner notes on Louis Armstrong. In a time when the ensemble was known or distinguished with collective improvisation, Louis Armstrong distinguished himself not only with his virtuosic playing, but also contributing his own voice

0: certain pieces that he played, like St. James Infirmary or Muskrat Ramble, were pieces that became the way to play them based on what he did. I believe Louis Armstrong lived in at least two worlds. While he was communicating safety, while he was communicating a legitimate art, at the same time, by the way that he was performing, he was saying, "And this is not all there is." Once you begin to understand this music as authentic, as rooted, and as an art form, it is then that you begin to become alive within it and begin to express your story within it. And the stories that are expressed are not happy stories. Behind that great big grin that became a symbol, behind that there was a sense of real struggle and a sense of defiance within the narrow bounds with which I think he was cast.
1: What a wonderful world.
0: Part of the greatest contributions that I think Louis Armstrong made to American culture and to the sense of what America could represent and be is that he was an ambassador for the State Department to show and demonstrate the highest value of a democratic society, while at the same time, as an African American, one is struggling for legitimacy in one's own place. To be able to hold both of those dissonances, be able to perform and say, this is the America that I believe in, this is the America that is possible, to not quit the game, to show that there's a discipline and a practice of living one's life as if, is perhaps the greatest contribution that Louis Armstrong can give us.

0: My name is Rabbi Neil Blumoff, and you've been listening to Liner Notes, a project of Hughes & Brews, KUTX 98.9. 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
1: The following story is from Unfictional, part of the Independent Producer Project at KCRW in Santa Monica. This episode was produced by Samara Freemark.
2: Once upon a time, I lost something in the mail. Maybe this has happened to you. It probably has happened to you. But what makes my story different is that I went looking for what I lost.
3: So you didn't come here.
4: There's body parts.
2: And the place I ended up was so strange, so dreamlike.
3: Something inside the box, moving.
5: My name is John Smith.
2: But let me back up a bit. It was 2007, August. I was moving from Minnesota to Michigan to start grad school. I packed whatever couldn't fit into my station wagon into three cardboard boxes and shipped them parcel rate, books mostly. The first box arrived at the leisurely pace the books shipped parcel rate usually do. And then I waited for weeks. The second box never showed, though when I say that it never showed, I mean that most of the box never showed. A piece of it eventually did arrive. It came in a large envelope, a neat rectangle of cardboard, the box top where I had written my address. Someone had taken a razor and very carefully sliced it off the box. An enclosed note on Postal Service letterhead informed me that my address label had become detached from my box. And so I was thrilled when I came home one day, months later, and found my third box waiting for me on my doorstep. My lost box was here. But something about the box was different. It had been torn apart and then lashed back together with plastic zip ties. When I cut it open, the cookbooks I had carefully packed were in disarray. My 4-inch thick hardcover Joy of Cooking had been torn apart down the spine, like a weightlifter had used it for some feat of strength. The two halves were sandwiched around a cookbook I had never seen before, someone else's copy of Sophia Loren's Recipes and Memories. Sophia leered at me from the cover. Her cleavage was distracting. I was perplexed. I told my mother about it. "Oh, yes," she said. "That's happened to me, too." She had shipped a box of books home from Europe, and when she opened it, this box was filled with other people's things, all from different countries.
6: It had a Bible that was in Russian, a magazine from, I think, Germany. It had some candy from the Netherlands.
7: So it was like everyone's European vacation was in your box?
6: Well, I was just astounded.
2: My friend Helen had mailed some boxes, and she had a story, too.
8: When I got the boxes open, they looked like they had been put in a washing machine and then dried, like the boxes were so mutilated. And when I opened them, the box with all the food magazines, half of the issues were taken out. The rest of the boxes were all cookbook boxes, all like vintage cookbooks. And in place of that, they had put all of these Southern home living, whatever, cookbooks from the 1980s in the boxes. Deviled eggs on the cover, as though that was like a reparation for my loss.
2: Helen and my mom shrugged this off and they let things go. But it nagged at me. Who was reading my books? Whose copy of Recipes and Memories was guiding me through tiramisu? And just who had switched them? Now, if you ask enough questions like that, you'll find yourself in Atlanta on a day so hot the pavement shimmers, driving past the Coca-Cola Museum, past the world's largest aquarium, past the CNN headquarters, and finally turning down a service road and pulling up in front of a nondescript suburban warehouse directly across from Six Flags Amusement Park. The Mail Recovery Center. Where lost mail goes to be sorted, processed, and sent back to its rightful owner, or barring that, it's sold off. I walked up to the door of the warehouse and opened it on
9: iPod and accessories, opening bid, $500.
2: An auction.
9: 6789, solar paddle 151.
2: 200 people lined up in folding chairs, waving paddles in the air.
10: There's no live ammo, there's no live weapons.
2: And in the back, bins upon bins, hundreds of bins of lost mail. Everything that Americans have ever stuffed into a mailbox and never seen again, all sorted by type. bins of pillows, bins of tennis rackets, bins of coffee makers, bins of stuffed animals, computers, Bibles, electric guitars, bins of stuff you can't imagine anyone ever thought it was a good idea to mail. Bins of stuff you didn't know it was possible to mail, like tractor trailer tires. And all these bins being auctioned off by officials of the U.S. Postal Service. A middle-aged man sporting faded jeans, a sweat-stained baseball cap, and a handlebar mustache came up behind me, jabbing at an auction list. He was a buyer.
11: My name's Ricky.
2: And he was here with his wife, Cindy.
11: I mean, they've got some stuff in here that's irreplaceable, like they got some vintage stuff in here from the 40s and the 50s. They've got one in there that's got a Life magazine with John F. Kennedy on it. Now, how much is that worth to somebody? To you, it wouldn't be worth nothing. To me, I can remember the day he got killed, you know.
12: And
11: so.
12: He's got the buttons, Kennedy for president, some
11: and
12: of those in
11: remember the elections. So, you know, it's just according to who you are and how much it's worth to you. So you've got apparel accessories, clothes, starting bid $500. Cameras and accessories, starting bid $2,000. Ethnic items, $500.
7: What do you think an ethnic item is?
11: I don't know.
2: So what do you do with all this stuff?
11: I'll resell everything we get. That's what this thing's about. There'll be people sitting out in the parking lot on eBay before they leave here.
7: You're kidding.
11: I'm not kidding.
7: In their cars.
11: They've got buyers waiting.
2: Ricky and Cindy were hoping to get lucky today, as lucky as they got once, almost a decade ago, right after September 11th.
11: We've got a whole tote of American flags. You could not buy American flag nowhere in the United States. Everything was gone. We ended up with American flag pins, American flags, everything.
7: Earrings.
11: We had 5 boxes of McDonald's little arches with the American flag on it. McDonald's didn't even have them. So we come out smelling like a rose on that one.
2: And just then, Gordon Clement swept out from behind the wheel of a baby blue 1960 Cadillac. Heads turned. People whispered. Mr. Gordon was Mail Recovery Center royalty. He was 80 years old with a pink face, white hair, bright blue eyes. I swear he even twinkled. He didn't seem surprised when he saw my microphone. It was almost like he was expecting me.
13: Brooklyn, New York.
7: Yeah.
13: Is that where you're from?
7: Yeah.
13: You come all the way down here from Brooklyn,
7: well,
13: New York?
7: Sort of. I've been on a road trip for the past month.
13: Oh. So you didn't come here specifically to find out about the pot?
2: Wait, the pot?
13: Yeah, I was on Jay Leno's last Tuesday night.
2: Of course he was. Mr. Gordon had been buying stuff here for 10 years. He'd take his bins home, unpack them, and resell the contents. At the last Mail Recovery Center auction, he had bought a bin of paintings. One of them was especially pretty, an orchid in a vase. He tried to resell it at a different auction for $25, but no one was biting.
13: So they put it back on my truck. And as they put it back on the truck, they tipped it and felt something inside the box moving. The frame was a box itself. So one of the guys helping me took a screwdriver and took the back off of it, and inside was $5,000 worth of marijuana.
2: Mr. Gordon and I sat and thought about what kind of person would send $5,000 worth of pot through the mail, and how that person must have felt when they heard about Mr. Gordon on Leno, and whether they filed a claim for the painting, or whether they were just relieved that the post office had lost it so absolutely that it couldn't be traced back to its original sender. And then Mr. Gordon headed to the floor to bid. But first, he looked deep into my eyes, and he sang me a song for luck.
13: Solamente una vez, amen la vida.
2: In addition to being a Mail Recovery Center celebrity, he also sings mariachi at a restaurant in Alpharetta, Georgia.
13: You belong to my heart, now and forever.
2: And into this reverie walked Lionel Snow, the director of the center, and Michael Miles, Postal Service representative, who escorted me out the door.
14: We have to go outside.
7: Yeah, yeah.
2: Told me I was violating Postal Service policy.
7: Can you just tell me why?
14: Sure. Mm-hmm. Postal policy. This is postal policy.
7: Yeah, but why?
14: Mm-hmm.
2: Do you know why? Wait, so I have to be like 50 feet from the center? And led me across the parking lot.
15: Here's what we would clearly be prepared to talk to you about. I thought you were going to walk around in here, kind of get the lay of the land, see but however, whatever kind of documentation that you're trying to do inside, that's where we run into a problem.
2: Okay, is it a security issue?
15: It's security. That's among other issues, but yes, security certainly is one of them.
2: Is it because of, people's stuff is in there and they don't want to document?
16: Not only that, that's not the critical issue.
2: The critical issue?
16: The critical issue is something I don't want to discuss it. I mean, there's things that have been there from the early 50s. There's body parts, possibly ashes and stuff that's been there for years. We like to get things back to customers, everything. But there's some that we're unable to.
2: This sounded, to be honest, it sounded troubling. Because if the Postal Service could accidentally sell $5,000 worth of marijuana to Gordon Clement, didn't that mean that they could accidentally auction off those human remains?
17: Ashes.
2: Yeah. Said a small woman in acid-washed jeans with frazzled hair standing behind me. Her name was Jill.
17: One lady I know bought dishes and it had gray powder all over it. And when she finished unloading her dishes, there was all the paraphernalia for somebody's, memorial. It was actually somebody's ashes. So that was funny.
2: Wait, it was someone's ashes?
17: Yes.
2: On her plates?
17: Yes, all over, because it was in the bottom.
2: I wandered around the back of the building where postal officials were unloading bins with a forklift. Auction winners were queued up, waiting to collect their purchases. One buyer was hanging to the side.
18: Oh, what's your name?
19: My name is John Smith.
2: I'm pretty sure that wasn't actually his real name.
19: Great.
2: John came to the auction a lot, he said, and he specialized in buying books. He might have bought my books once upon a time, jumbled up with thousands of others. He sympathized with my loss. He knew what it felt like, he said. It had happened to him.
19: Yeah, let me tell you a really funny story. We shipped a case of books one time to us. We bought books, and we got the same box taped up. It looked like it had been through a tornado, and inside it was a bunch of screwdrivers and pliers. There was tools inside the same box. Nothing was said. Just, here you go, here's your package, and they just replaced it with the same weight, I guess, with screwdrivers and hammers and stuff, but my books were gone.
2: Did you ask them what happened to it?
19: They just, I don't know, got lost in the mail, I guess.
11: Poor man can't buy nothing in there today.
2: The auction was still going on inside, but Ricky and Cindy, that couple who had bought that bin of American flags back in the day, they were leaving empty-handed.
11: People's crazy.
12: It must be the rich people today.
11: No, people haven't got no sense in there today. Some woman paid $50 for a box of VHS tapes. What do you do with VHS tapes? I thought people was having money problems. I mean,
12: not here.
11: There's nobody here got money problems today. Because I'm leaving. I mean, there ain't nothing I can touch that I wanted. So I'm going back home.
12: We're going to go find lunch.
11: First of all, we're going to go find lunch, then we're going home.
2: I watched Ricky and Cindy drive away. I was hot, sweaty, almost in a daze, longing for home. But before I left, I turned and stood for a moment, and I watched the river of other people's things pouring out of the loading docks and into trucks and moving vans. Those clothes you shipped home from college and never saw again. That fancy perfume your grandmother swore up and down she sent you for your birthday. The model Eiffel Tower that your dad says he airmailed you from Paris. Your complete set of Southern Living cookbooks, the ones with the deviled eggs on the cover. All those things that you thought were lost forever, they're all here. They're all in Atlanta, across from Six Flags Amusement Park. And they're all going home with someone else.
11: Whoa!
2: And then there was nothing left to do but get in my car and drive home. And when I got home, I made eggplant parmesan. You can find a good recipe for it on page 153 of Sophia Loren's Recipes and Memories.
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21: 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And what do we hear? Yeah, what do we hear?
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0: 3.
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2: Sounds.
3: This is Everything Sounds.
4: You recording yet?
5: Yeah.
4: Okay. Mark it.
5: I'm Craig Shank.
4: And I'm George Drake Jr.
5: This is Everything Sounds. George, before we start, I want to ask you a question.
4: Shoot.
5: What do you think when you hear the term sensory path?
4: Sensory path. Okay, let's see. I'm envisioning some sort of electrical connection from lobes of the brain that control the senses. You're giving me a look like I'm not right at all.
5: Well, I can't say that you're not, but in this circumstance, you're definitely wrong.
4: Okay.
5: What if I told you it was an actual path?
4: Oh, so the sensory path is an actual path. Okay. Maybe one with animals that make noise and scratch and sniff flowers, that type of thing?
5: Almost. It's actually in a parking lot in Indianapolis.
4: Okay, so maybe since it's in a parking lot, they recreated the sound and smell of nature?
5: Not even close.
4: Huh. Okay, so what are you talking about exactly? What is this?
5: It's actually part of the Indianapolis Art Center, but I think
6: Patrick Flaherty, Director of Exhibitions,
5: and
7: Ben Schein, Director of Communications,
5: could do a better job at describing what the IAC is than I ever could.
6: We are primarily an art education facility. From anyone, we offer classes for two-year-olds on up. We don't do any kind of degree certification, and then as far as the art that we show, we support living artists, so we're not a collecting institution, so we have exhibitions, education, as well as a robust outreach program, which has 15 sites that serve underserved kids in the community. But we have about 2,000 students a semester, offering anything from drawing classes to glass blowing, casting, metal smithing, ceramics. So we're really kind of more like a university setup, but at a community art center level when it comes to you can just walk in off the street and take a class. There's no admissions process or anything like that.
5: So the sensory path is near the side entrance of the Indianapolis Art Center. It's in the parking lot. From there, you could see the rest of the IAC. It's just a regular sidewalk down the middle, but it's surrounded by what looks like a long wooden pergola. Basically, just a long wooden structure. And all along this path are flowers and different plants native to Indiana. And it has speakers which are spaced about 10 to 15 feet apart. Most of those are hidden by plants on each side.
4: And let me guess. They play sounds.
5: Yeah, they do.
4: Called it.
5: Right, but they're not the sounds you'd think they'd be.
4: What do you mean? Like a babbling brook or crickets?
5: Again, you're not wrong. Just listen. As you're walking down the path, you trigger motion sensors.
6: We have these really inconspicuously placed speakers along this path,
5: which play a series of sounds.
6: They're very just kind of banal, normal sounds, but totally out of context. And what it happens is there's a lot of life on this path, especially in the spring and summer, with birds and insects and things making their own noises. And then to hear some conversations taken from dinner parties or a motorcycle starting up and all these things. But it's out of context in such a way that it's not jarring or spooky.
5: So all of a sudden you'd hear,
4: oh, I get it now.
5: But then it changes.
4: Ah, some synth elevator music. Oh, well, wait, the metal's still there, though.
5: Right. But then something else comes in.
4: So basically, it just plays a collage of different sounds and music as you make your way down the path.
5: Exactly.
6: I just remember being excited about the fact that just something as simple as walking through a parking lot all of a sudden became a much more active thing. And I say walking through a parking lot, it's a very well-groomed landscape pergola, but it was just an interesting way to activate the space. And there's no start and stop. Like, you don't start a story, you don't have to walk through the whole thing if you don't want. And it just kind of,
7: I was startled the first time because I wasn't really aware of it, and I knew that it was a sensory path, but I didn't think the noises would startle me as much as they did, because I was focusing on the flowers and the butterflies and the, you know, the native plants we have planted out there. The way that you can't tell exactly where it's coming from. Is it behind me? Is it around me? Is it over off the street far away? And to hear a sound like a motorcycle engine kind of just out of your ear range It really kind of startled me for a second.
4: Craig, this thing sounds pretty cool. Walking through a parking lot, a symphony of different sounds as your soundtrack. That's pretty cool.
5: It is cool, but it does have some issues.
4: What kind of issues?
5: Well, a few times I was walking down the path, things like this happened.
4: Oh, it just cut off.
5: Just wait.
4: There it goes again. Is that motorcycle real or fake?
5: That was part of the path.
4: Okay. Oh, and there goes that too.
5: Right. See, it has some issues, but nothing severe. And I was walking more slowly than some people normally would through the path. But Pat and Ben know about those glitches as well.
6: As far as upkeep, it has been a challenge, and I would just say that anyone wanting to work with not just a motion-driven piece, but also putting it outdoors, right now I can assure you there's probably a speaker out that we need to get to. Every so often, someone with a sensor might get damaged or just stop working, and so it does, from our standpoint, it becomes something we have to literally take care of and nurture it.
5: There are some sounds that are a little bit unsettling.
4: Oh, do I even want to know?
5: No, it's not like that. Like Ben said,
7: I'm still regularly surprised when the crowd laughter starts as I walk by because it makes me feel insecure for a minute or two.
4: Oh, feels like they're laughing at me.
5: I know. It's awful.

0: The sensory path isn't the only thing the Indianapolis Art Center has. It also has a sculpture walk.
1: Which I'm assuming in this instance is actually what it sounds like.
0: Yeah, it's actually a walk through what they call the Arts Park.
1: Now, do the sculptures make noises as you go by here too?
0: No, but there is one piece that makes some noise.
2: We have a interactive piece that you move this bar and it's in the sand, like a granite donut with sand in it. And then when you move this bar, it triggers a choir singing.
1: That sounds like something you'd see in that old computer game Myst. Remember that?
0: Yeah, it kind of was.
3: The choir will open their portion of our program this evening with a gospel-style piece about what else? The joy of singing. It is entitled, I'm Gonna Lift My Voice and Sing.

0: Oh, that's not what I was expecting it to sound like.
1: That's what I said. Not exactly the thing I was expecting to come out of this piece.
2: Maybe it's your new theme song.
1: This is cool. I'm gonna take a picture of it. 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

0: That one was an actual FedEx truck. That's why it sounded so good. Way too much noise around here. It's in a parking lot. Sorry, George. Oh, there's a squirrel. All right, another walkthrough.
1: This has been Everything Sounds. 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
2: A huge statue has bitten the dust in Kolkata, and almost no one is shedding any tears. Sports Today describes it.
3: It has stood tall in front of the iconic Salt Lake Stadium in Kolkata for several years. In front of the VIP gate is the sculpture of a headless torso with two balls on its feet and the Biswa Bangla ball on the top of the waist.
2: It is hard to describe. Two muscled, veiny legs in white soccer shorts, and on top of the shorts, instead of a torso, a big ball like a globe. The Bengali letter Bo standing in for Bisho Bangla, or Bengal and the world. And when a new government came to power in the state recently, ousting the old one, which had been here for 15 years, that statue was one of the first things to go. This is Sandeep Roy in Kolkata. The former chief minister of West Bengal, Mamata Banerjee, lamented, "I feel very bad." That's natural. The statue was apparently her brainchild. She had designed the logo on it. She said sports fans loved to take selfies with it. But few sympathized. Her government had removed a long-standing public art project as well, overnight. Poroma, a sculpture showing a tribal woman inspired by folk art. It was by renowned artist Shanu Lahiri, who had died the year before. It had become such a landmark since it was installed in 1987. The area had become known as Poroma Island. But it had to make way for one of the Bisho Bangla globes. Now one might say, what goes around, comes around. At that time, the artist Chitrabhanu Mojumdar had told the Times of India, "In the US, minimalist sculptor Richard Serra's works have often courted controversy and led to public debate. Why can't that happen here?" He was probably referring to the Tilted Ark affair. In 1981, Serra installed a 15-ton rusting steel slab that cut across Federal Plaza in Lower Manhattan. He didn't think public art had to necessarily beautify public space. He wanted to disrupt it instead. Many New Yorkers didn't agree. New York Times art critic Grace Gluck called it an awkward, bullying piece that may conceivably be the ugliest outdoor art in the city. Employees of the government offices around the plaza collected signatures demanding its removal. It led to a hearing and heated debates, as recounted in the documentary Tilted Ark. Some government officials panned it.
4: Abstract art is fine and dandy, but when the public puts its money up for it, I think it ought to have some say in the matter.
2: The jury voted to remove the sculpture. Serra sued, citing his right to free speech, but to no avail. The sculpture belonged to the government, not him.
5: Obviously, I hope the ark is removed and auctioned off if possible. There is no shame in admitting a $175,000 mistake.
2: One night, it was cut up and hauled away to a scrap metal yard. Serra protested, but to no avail.
6: "I can't live in a country that commissions my art, invites me to the White House, shakes my hand, and tears my work down."
2: And Serra warned against valuing art via referendum.
6: "You know, if you had a referendum between a slot machine and Beethoven, there'd be no Beethoven."
2: It all raises an interesting question about public art, whether in Kolkata or New York. What is the real purpose of public art? In India, most of the time, it's either about beautification or it's just a monument to patriotism. In fact, public art in India these days tends to believe bigger is always better. India has the world's tallest, second tallest, and third tallest sitting statues. Public art in general is not something born out of public discussion, input, and demand. The former government had promised to make Kolkata into London, and as part of that project, it had installed mini Big Ben clock towers all over the city. And as a gift for soccer lovers, a statue of football great Messi when he visited the city. Now, the Messi statue is gone as well as part of the public art change sweeping the city. When the minister says the football statue was ugly, few disagreed. However, when a minister says it will be replaced by something more aesthetically pleasing, many are wary as they brace themselves for more giant statues, just playing a different political ball game.

This is Bird Note. With a voice that sounds more like a frog than a bird, a male hooded merganser is courting a female. Picture a small duck with chestnut sides, a black back, and a white breast striped with black. As he displays to the rust-colored female, he fans his crown feathers into an extravagant circular crest, white with black outlining. Next, he tips his head, fully fanned, all the way back until it touches his back as he lets out another sexy croak. And this is just one of his fancy courtship moves. Hooded mergansers, affectionately known as hoodies, nest across most of the northern states and well into Canada. They're especially prevalent around the Great Lakes, though some winter as far south as Florida. By November each year, courtship and pair formation are well underway. And by early spring, these hoodies will seek out secluded woodland ponds, where they nest in tree cavities or man-made nest boxes. Females lay 10 or more eggs. That's not unusual for a duck, but what is unusual is that the eggs are nearly spherical, with surprisingly thick shells, ideally suited to the hooded merganser's nest of choice, a cavity or a hole. For Bird Note, I'm Mary McCann.

0: It was the spring of 2005, and my college history professor and I had been talking baseball all semester. Every week, I'd show up early for class, and we'd analyze the latest Giants news.
1: That guy's a whale. I called it from the beginning,
0: he'd say about Armando Benitez, the struggling Giants closer at the time. He'll bounce back, I'd counter. He just needs to get healthy.
1: Nah, he's fat and overpaid. Good luck trying to trade him.
0: I really enjoy those pre-class talks, and I thought my professor had too. So I almost felt betrayed one day when I heard him say this.
1: Baseball is just a silly game. That's all it is. It's not worth all that fuss.
0: I guess when you really think about it, baseball is just a stupid game. Player salaries are exorbitant. Steroid scandals are so common they're not even scandalous anymore. Taxpayers shell out their hard-earned dollars so that teams can play in humongous and wasteful new stadiums. Compared with global problems like war, famine, and natural disasters, it can seem silly to obsess about which home run hitters the Giants might acquire at the trade deadline. But despite all these completely legitimate reasons to abandon my baseball obsession, the game still really mattered to me. As I thought about how to justify this to my professor, he paused for a moment and looked at me.
1: I bet you shared baseball with your father.
0: He was right. I did.
1: And I bet he shared it with his father.
0: Right again.
1: And I'll bet when you guys had little to talk about or relate to, you could always talk about baseball.
0: When I think about the Giants' magical World Series run last year, I don't just think about what it means to me or to San Francisco. I think about what it means to my family. I think about my father, who died when I was 15. A native San Franciscan, he began each day during baseball season by checking the box scores in the Chronicle to see how his hero, Willie Mays, had measured up against the other major leaguers. When I was in junior high, we would watch Giants games together on summer nights. We butted heads a lot in those days. He thought that my grades could be better. He was right. That my jeans should have fewer holes in them. Right about that, too. And that my friends could be more wholesome. I was defiant and wondered why he couldn't just let me live my life. But when we were watching baseball, we were on neutral ground. It was something safe we could always do together. So when Barry Bonds hit a home run in the bottom of the ninth inning to win a tie game, our arguments didn't matter. During the last few months of his life, when he was too sick to get out of bed much, he could still enjoy watching baseball, and we could both enjoy it together. My dad was a devoted fan for four decades, but he never got to see his team win at all, though he and his own father did spend an exciting evening at Candlestick Park during the 89 World Series, when the Loma Prieta earthquake stopped the game before the first pitch.
2: The Oakland A's take.
3: Tell you what, we have an earthquake.
4: Well, I don't know if we're on the air.
0: When I think about the Giants, I also think about my stepfather, who passed away last fall. He was never a baseball fan, not even really a sports fan for that matter. On top of that, he had terrible vision and could barely even see the little white ball on the TV screen. Nevertheless, we spent a whole summer watching Giants games when I was 19 and recovering from surgery at my mom's house. He would lean in as close to the TV as possible and yell at the umpires for blowing a call with as salty a tongue as any lifelong fan. It wasn't so much a newfound love of sport that captivated him, but the chance to share something with me, his polite but distant stepson. That was the summer of 2004, the year the Dodgers beat out the Giants for a playoff spot by one game. I doubt my stepdad remembered all the painful details of the season, but I'm sure he remembered spending that summer together. I know I do. And finally, when I think about the Giants, I think about my mom. She grew up a Dodgers fan in Southern California, but after years of living in the Bay Area, and after my dad told her that marriage was off the table if she remained a Dodgers fan, she finally left the dark side to don the orange and black. This year, she got swept up in postseason fever, even though she has long since moved away from the Bay Area, and no longer even owns a TV. During the last 2 months of the season, I'd receive a call from her almost daily.
5: Did you see the game? Did you see Uribe's home run? And Wilson, he walks three batters and then strikes a guy out to win the game? Torture!
0: Or...
5: Those bums! How can you give up a three-run homer to the Dodgers?
0: Luckily, most of the calls were celebratory, especially at the end. after Game 5 of the World Series, just as it was dawning on Giants fans that we had finally done it, I got another call.
5: Your dad would have been so excited to watch this unfold.
0: I know, I said. I think about it all the time.
6: Max Jacobs with KALW in San Francisco.
7: This is Bird Note. When waterfowl are in decline, hunters are some of the first people to sound the alarm and fund the recovery. Jared Henson is a project manager with Ducks Unlimited, a nonprofit hunting and conservation group.
8: The North American model of conservation puts the bulk of the responsibility to fund conservation on hunters, because hunters in general are the consumptive users of those habitats, and they're just more willing to give money to that cause.
7: That money not only comes from hunting license sales, but also taxes on gear.
8: So guns, ammo, binoculars, all those sporting goods that you would use for hunting, a portion of that tax goes to the states, and they can then allocate that into conservation funding.
7: Financial support is just one way that hunters contribute to habitat management.
8: Waterfowl biologists and scientists have been leveraging hunters for data for almost 100 years now. The big thing now is avian influenza. Hunters are some of the first to see the impacts of that in the field, especially since the main vector for it is waterfowl. And so hunters really play a big role in disease monitoring.
7: Learn more about how hunters support wildlife conservation in Season 8 of Bring Birds Back. 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I'm Jazzy Johnson.

This is Bird Note. Every spring, millions of people hang up hummingbird feeders to attract and feed these avian wonders. And every fall brings the question, when do I take down my feeders? If I leave them up too late in the season, do I put my hummingbirds at risk of missing the right moment to migrate, exposing them to the hazards of winter? Here's the general answer. Providing food for hummingbirds in the fall will not cause them to overstay their normal migration schedule. That timing is driven largely by hormonal response to the length of the day. Leaving feeders out won't tempt them to procrastinate. It may even help to leave feeders hanging for a week or two after you've seen the last hummingbird of the season, just in case a late migrant stops by to fatten up. For those who live on the Pacific coast, however, it's a little different. The species known as Anna's hummingbird is largely non-migratory, residing year-round from California to southern British Columbia. If you have Anna's hummingbirds in your neighborhood, they will benefit from the food you provide any day of the year. Today's show is brought to you by the Bobolink Foundation. Bird Note's producer is John Kessler. Our writers include Bob Sundstrom, Todd Peterson, Ellen Blackstone, and Dennis Paulson. I'm Mary McCann.

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0: in high school, I would hear, you know, reports on NPR from, it was Ann Cooper at the time, it was the Moscow correspondent, and just sort of lying in my room and listening to this and imagining myself in the Soviet Union.
1: Radiotopia's Julia Barton.
0: My dad would go, why are you just lying there? Don't you have homework to do? And I'm like, I'm listening to the radio. And it's like this thing where you could be doing something but doing nothing, you know, at the same time. Your eyes are looking at something, but they're seeing internally, too. They're seeing the story.
1: This is PRX Remix. Never-ending stories for the days you want to lie on the floor of your room and see something else.
2: How do you like it, huh?
3: Okay, two quick things to know about me before I go any further. One, I'm a vegetarian. Two, I used to hunt, but when I gave it up to go to college, I also gave up eating meat.
2: Well, that's really red on the inside. Look at that.
3: I've only broken my vegetarianism two times in the past 3 years. First time was to try some extremely fresh salmon up in Alaska while working at a fish processing plant. Second time was when I ate freshly cooked clams at a clam bar up in Rhode Island that was apparently a favorite of Drew Barrymore. And now I'll break it again, this time for roadkill.
2: There's really no difference. Once the deer is dead, it's dead. It had obviously just happened. I've hunted for 40 years and killed a lot of deer, and so I kind of know that one felt really warm, smelled good. Then it died from the car hitting it and just massive trauma. There was very little blood on the highway. Well, there was some blood on the highway, but not much.
3: I'd love to introduce you to this Montanan who's going to cook me up some roadkill, but he won't allow me to tell you his name on air.
2: My wife thinks it's abhorrent that I pick up roadkill and doesn't want anybody to know that I have roadkill deer.
3: Can we refer to you as any nickname?
2: Preferably not even that. Old Hunter.
3: Well, Old Hunter is one of many people in Montana to use a relatively new law. It allows people to download a permit and legally pick up roadkill for whatever purposes suit them. Ron Ozheim is a spokesman for Fish, Wildlife, and Parks, which has been running the program out of its Bozeman office since November. Ozheim and FWP are keeping close track on how many are taking advantage of the law.
4: I assume we're in the 290s probably by now. I'm surprised, I think we're surprised, that there are that many applicants for the permit. Obviously, 290 people are enjoying the new law.
3: The way it works is, say you hit an animal or come across one someone else hit. First step, pick it up and take it away, leaving no scraps behind. Step two, go home and take care of it, disposing what you don't want in your own garbage or in a non-public area. Step three, within 24 hours, go onto the FWP's website. Search for roadkill licenses and fill out where, when, what, and in what manner you picked up your roadkill. And step five, print it out.
2: Oh, it's extremely simple. You just go online and you don't even talk to anybody. You just fill out the form. And it was actually really simple and really easy and fairly quick and painless. And then I printed it up so that I had a piece of paper to put with the meat, because legally you're supposed to keep your tag with the meat in your freezer.
3: Now Old Hunter's roadkill is out.

0: of the freezer.
1: This was a whitetail that I ran into. This is backstrap. Oh yeah, this looks nice.
0: We're in a cozy house in East Missoula. The kitchen is fairly small and narrow, but clean and organized, with just a bare essentials hanging out on the granite countertop. It flows directly into the living room and dining room with wood paneling and dark, thick rugs. He lives here with his wife. His two kids are grown and gone. Since his wife and kids don't like the taste of deer, the meat he salvages lasts quite a while, even when he shares it with friends. Old Hunter looks the part of someone who might eat roadkill. He's cooking it up in a gray thermal shirt under a jean jacket with thick plaid lining. He's a rugged type. Sarah, another roadkill eater, is not. Or at least appears less so in her puffy pink coat and bright green backpack.
2: I think the permit system is a really excellent thing. Because, I mean, those poor people whose job is to go pick up roadkill, like, that's disgusting. And if it's a source of free food, hell yeah.
0: Okay, so this isn't really Sarah. She won't let me tell you her name because her roadkill story involves breaking the law. Before the new law passed, she and a few other college students were out looking for roadkill. They use it as bait in biological experiments involving attracting predators.
2: We were driving east of Missoula, headed east, and I can't give a whole ton of details, but we were searching for roadkill, and there was this yearling deer on the side of the road that was pretty freshly hit.
0: How did you know it was freshly hit?
2: The person I was with could tell. They have seen a lot of roadkill in their day.
0: Just hours later, they ate it.
2: It tasted a lot more mild than other venison that I've had. And it was also, like, almost buttery because it was so young and soft and tender. It was kind of like, I don't know, I guess kind of like veal. A couple guys just cut out the back straps and we fried it up with some, I think some olive oil and some vegetables. And there were a couple hairs in it, which was kind of weird, but it was fine.
0: Old Hunter's roadkill is older, less hairy. It's been cut up, packaged, frozen, and thawed, and now he's frying it up with some sweet baby rays. Looks edible, but his description makes me a little uneasy.
1: Well, it looks redder. You can see it looks redder. There's more blood in the meat, but it's not dripping off in blood or anything.
0: He's about to set some on my plate when he realizes it's not quite finished. As he puts it back on the pan, he talks about his take on the permits. They're important, he says, especially now.
1: Hunting has really changed in the last 10 years tremendously, any hunter will tell you. It's kind of a complicated picture. The wolves are, they're fairly smart to start out. And they're pretty well driven back to the deepest, highest, most remote places due to the hunting and trapping. They're not dumb. They're going to, you know, they've been shot at. The problem is these wolves drive the elk and the deer out of the backcountry, and that's typically where we hunt them. Hunters for 100 years in Montana, you go to the backwoods and you hunt for elk. Well, now the further back you go, the less you find. So where do they go? And they go to where they're safe, which is down on ranches land.
0: And hunters can't get to them without permission. Old Hunter's take is that ranchers have their reasons for keeping hunters out. Some won't let people onto their land because they're out-of-staters who would rather pay for and feed the animals, or they just don't trust hunters in general. Though large elk herds destroy fences and eat crops, they may be less of a danger than a hunter's poorly aimed shot. For some, the elk may even mean protection.
1: One hunter got up at this meeting and he said he talked to a rancher. The rancher said he could not hunt on his ranch. And he stopped to ask him why. And the rancher said this. He says, well, the wolves are up at the top in the high country. The elk are in the middle. And all my cattle are down here in the bottom land. Why would I let you go hunting and move those elk? Those elk are protecting my cattle.
0: Declining numbers of deer add to the complications. There are fewer of them because of predators, including wolves, and diseases like blue tongue. Regulators want to limit the number of doe licenses for the state for the next 2 seasons, which means an even tougher hunt. Suddenly, I'm feeling a bit luckier that my host would offer to share his meat. So I dig in.
1: You can have some barbecue sauce there or anything you want. I got Worcestershire.
0: It tastes pretty much exactly like the deer I'd hunted with my dad back in high school. Pretty darn good.
1: I think it's an excellent thing. A lot of that roadkill goes to waste. And, I mean, they try to save as much as they can. And I think it's a much better idea to try to get us to us hunters that can use it for people. If it's still good, it's still good. It's really no different than going out and shooting an animal. I don't understand why anybody would oppose it. You're using good meat for human consumption. It makes perfect sense.
0: Reporting from Missoula, Montana, I'm Madeline Beck.
3: Pledge allegiance to the flag of the United States of America.
4: Class is just getting started at Cuttyhunk Elementary School. Everyone's here. Gwen Lynch, Carter Lynch. That's it. And their teacher, Miss Carvalho.
5: Over to the table with your journals, please, and a writing utensil.
4: The schoolhouse is literally one room. It's actually the last one-room schoolhouse left in Massachusetts. Inside, it's airy and bright. Looking out the windows, you can see the ocean reaching out to the horizon. This morning, the subject is science. Gwen and Carter have been caring for dozens of turtles all winter long. They've been journaling about it.
3: I thought it was pretty neat that we got to raise turtles like a school pet.
4: Gwen is 12. She's in 7th grade.
6: How is it having just you and your brother in class?
3: It's quiet. It gets pretty boring, and you're the center of attention.
6: Can you get away with anything?
3: No. Not whatsoever. You'll get caught because you're center of just the two of you.
4: Carter's in 8th grade, and being in such a small class, let's just say he's over it.
7: All right, so Carter, what do you got?
8: I forgot this was for homework.
4: It is Friday, so let's give him a break. After science, they have math, then technology and engineering. Finally, it's 3:30. Carter takes down the flag out front, and Gwen rings the school bell. Carter heads straight home after school. But Gwen can't wait to show off her island.
3: We call this the church path. So,
4: Cuttyhunk is about a mile and a half long and 3/4 of a mile wide. Gwen knows every inch of it. First, she shows me her trees. One's called the universe tree because it contains the universe. Then there's the apple tree, which has the best perch on island.
3: Nice comfy spot.
4: She shows me her kelp line, where she grows strands of seaweed.
3: Wow! Oh my gosh! It's never been this long.
4: There's her rock.
3: We like to put like berries or like grass in here and just grind it up. And then we'll like make like little pretend foods.
4: Then it's over the dune and onto the beach.
3: It smells like seaweed right now.
4: Ugh. She gives me a lesson in sea glassing.
3: So what you want to do is look in the piles of small pebbles. So there's just piles.
6: Her childhood is absolutely special.
4: That's Lexi Lynch, Gwen and Carter's mom. She says the best time to be on Cuttyhunk is the fall.
6: Most kids are back in school and slogging through soccer and things like that. And we're down on the beach, you know, doing somersaults and cartwheels in the ocean. And I actually put a picture on Instagram and I wrote underneath, you know, September swimming, someday they'll thank me.
4: But for Gwen, Septembers can be lonely. Her summer friends are gone. It's just her and her brother again. On the first day of school, she starts counting down the days until her friends come back. That's 9 months of counting.
3: You know how some people like kind of just want to be like away from everybody? That's not me. If I were to live anywhere, I'd probably live in like a really packed area because I like just the hustle and bustle. So, and if you look down, turn your head right there, that's a beautiful piece of sea glass. And you can keep that little thing as a souvenir.
4: The name Cuttyhunk comes from a Native American word, which means point of departure or land's end. It probably refers to the island's location, 12 miles off the Massachusetts coast. In 1602, the English explorer Bartholomew Gosnold landed on Cuttyhunk and formed a temporary settlement. There was so much cod in the waters, he named the area Cape Cod. Later, in the 1800s, a group of wealthy New York businessmen bought up most of the island. They established a summer colony that's still thriving today. Every spring, the same people arrive by ferry. It feels like a big family reunion. There's even a Cuttyhunk song. And everyone knows it.
3: So give thee cheers for Cuttyhunk, our spirits all are free, and no one knows the time of day or cares. That's why
4: there have always been people who live on the island year-round, like Gwen and Carter's family. They're caretakers for summer homes.
7: I've dug a lot of these graves. Anytime anybody ever passed away and they needed someone to dig a hole, we'd be up here. So
4: that's Dwayne Lynch, the kid's dad. He's giving me a tour of Cutty Hunk's historic cemetery.
7: Dodge, Blouch, Myth. All these people I know, it's like, you know, they're your neighbors, they're your family, they're...
4: Gravestones are etched with pictures of fishing boats and inside jokes, like the one on his mom's gravestone, which says...
7: Hello, you. That's your sense of humor.
4: Dwayne's family first came here in the mid-1800s. That makes Gwen and Carter sixth-generation Cutty Hunkers. Dwayne wants to be buried here, in a big block of cement.
7: The ocean is right there, and it's eroding every day. So when it gets to my body, I want it to come out into a big block, end up on the beach, and then people can stand on me and cast for stripers.
4: When Dwayne was a kid in the 70s, Cutty Hunk was bustling. There were 14 kids in the school back then.
7: Being so many kids, we'd play flashlight tag in the middle of the night. We'd be trying to catch frogs and looking for treasures.
4: But that was 30 years ago. Housing was cheap. There were jobs. Things have changed.
7: If you were to move in, you're looking at $1.2 million to buy a home on Cutty Hunk that has no shopping, has no sports for your kids to play, no after-school programs, no healthcare facilities, no public transportation except on a Monday or a Friday in the middle of winter. What about Wednesday when you're out of milk?
4: Back in the 90s, 50 people lived on island year-round. Enough for a really good potluck, people say. Today, it's dwindled to just around a dozen people. Four of them are the Lynches. Some people call Gwen and Carter the future of Cutty Hunk. But when you talk to their dad about the island's future, he's like, what about it?
7: It's already gone. You can't get it back. It's the people that made Cutty Hunk, you know, the people who have moved on and the people who have passed away. That's Cutty Hunk. You know, the rest of it's just granite and dirt. It's true.
4: During the off-season, the Lynch family has dinner together every night. Tonight, it's ham, mashed potatoes, and Brussels sprouts. A common topic of conversation these days is Carter. Cutty Hunk Elementary only goes up to the eighth grade. In a couple months, Carter will graduate, and in the fall, he's off to boarding school in Rhode Island. Gwen will be the only kid left on island. I ask them if they're ready for all this change.
8: Just gonna say it now, I just wanna leave. Get away and come back.
9: Wait a minute. What do you mean come back?
7: Whoa.
3: I've already made plans to change your room. There's no coming back.
8: Well, you don't get to choose what happens.
4: They joke like this for a while, thinking up all the ways they'll use Carter's room when he's away at school. Then the conversation turns to Gwen.
8: Yeah, I could stay in.
9: Listen, little one, you're next.
3: Bye-bye.
4: In another year, she'll follow her brother to the mainland for high school. Cutty Hunk Elementary will close if no other students matriculate. But Gwen's not concerned with that.
3: I feel like I've had my time here. I've done everything here. Yeah, I think I can move on from the island. I've checked it off the list.
4: The parents, Dwayne and Lexi, are excited for their kids to experience life on the mainland. But they're also nervous. Cutty Hunk is a bubble. Lexi was visiting a high school recently when she realized how different their family's life is.
9: All these other parents around me are asking one question. What do you guys do in case of an emergency? What's your system for a school shooting or something like that? That never even crossed my mind because that is something that we have avoided completely by raising our children on Cutty Hunk.
4: She worries her kids will fall in with the wrong crowd, shoplift at the mall, or do drugs.
9: It's a big bad world out there.
4: But it's a world her kids will have to figure out. The lives they want don't exist on Cutty Hunk. Carter wants to design video games when he grows up. Gwen wants to be an engineer and live in an apartment in the city. They both say when they have kids, they'll bring them to the island for summer vacation. Be tourists, like everyone else.
10: So if your kids are like the last generation of native Cutty Hunkers, how do you feel about that?
9: I don't wish for my children to come back and live here. I want them to go see the world, you know, move to
6: wherever, Switzerland, I don't know. But go.
11: How about Gwen and Carter?
4: A dozen people stand on the shore of Cuttyhunk's main pond. Just over the hill is Gwen's universe tree. Around the bend, a beach full of sea glass waiting to be collected. Nearly everyone on island today is here to cheer on Gwen and Carter as they release their turtles back into the wild.
11: It's like I don't want to leave. I was comfortable before.
4: Gwen and Carter are picking turtles out of a plastic bin, then carefully placing them on the shore.
12: That's brother and sisters.
4: Two of the turtles look like siblings, so they put them next to each other. The turtles seem stunned by their new environment. They don't move.
12: One of these deals. Give them a little push.
13: Is that the last one, Gwen?
14: Last turtle.
13: Bye.
4: Gwen sets the last turtle down into the mud.
12: Look at that.
15: Yay!
4: One by one, each turtle paddles off. On Cuttyhunk Island, Massachusetts, I'm Bela Metzger.

0: It's a house on a ridge. The valleys and hills stretch before me, green and undulating. Something falls on my head. It's a pod from a cotton tree. I look up and see a giant Malabar squirrel staring at me inquisitively. Behind me is a villa. It's called Isla's Ridge. And Isla is Isla Van Dam, better known as Lulu Van Dam, a Belgian woman living in the hills of Tamil Nadu in South India.
1: I came to India to retire in 99. It hasn't worked. Not at all. What a stupid idea I had. What a stupid idea.
0: Instead, she found 16 acres that had once been used to grow coffee and pepper, but had been abandoned to monkeys, squirrels, and wild Indian bison. And she built herself an English-style bungalow and a homestay. This is Sandeep Roy at Isla's Ridge. But the real story here isn't the bungalow, beautiful as it is. It's the woman who built it. Lulu Van Dam is often on the covers of magazines about design and decor. The art she's collected, her own elegantly casual sense of fashion, shirt and slacks, the beautiful bungalow open to the hills. A fairy tale life almost, but Lulu says, not quite.
1: You have to fight for things. It's not, you know, people say I'm lucky. I said, I think I've worked a lot on this.
0: She was born in India, still under British rule. Her Belgian father had a business making picture frames. She says she grew up wild.
1: So I lived like a monkey. I was a jungly, didn't go to any schooling till I was 9. I had a little tree house.
0: She was sent to England to go to boarding school, to be civilized in a way.
1: Hated studying. After 8 years at that boarding school, I was finally chucked out. Because I had a little radio this size. You're not allowed radio.
0: She ended up in Brussels and opened a shop called Santosh.
1: And it became quite an iconic shop, selling Indian clothes, but very wearable by Europeans.
0: Long before it had become popular, Lulu Van Dam was marketing India to the West.
1: I think I've always been going against the tide because, you know, to sell Indian-based fashion in Belgium, which is the most difficult country in the world to sell to women, very classical.
0: She was part of the young and fashionable chic set in Belgium, but while others partied all night, she marched to a different drummer.
1: They called me the La Grande Dame. 11 o'clock. Okay, friends, I'm going to bed. Goodbye. 11 o'clock, I used to sleep. Get up at 6, go fishing. Come back, everybody's still sleeping at 12. Have my breakfast. Live my life.
0: Eventually, the tide brought her back to India. She opened a cafe on a beach in Goa and somehow ended up building herself a house, but then discovered it didn't have the right permits.
1: So I demolished my own house, then sold the land afterwards for a good price.
0: Now she lives in her house on the hills, filled with the art she has collected all her life, some valuable, some not so much. A Magritte lithograph on the wall, a miniature, a large Ganesha, a crystal chandelier, a little copper shoe.
1: There's nothing expensive. There's nothing expensive, no? It's all secondhand.
0: But she says, though she loves things of beauty, she doesn't really collect anymore.
1: I have been a collector, and that has a bit stopped. I'm just happy with what I have. And I'm more interested in gardening and learning about birds.
0: She wants to go against the tide, as she has done all her life.
1: Also, it's going a bit against this life we're living now, which is all about consuming. We are pushed to consume, to buy, to eat.
0: Instead, she sits on her bed, never locks the doors of the bedroom, which open onto the hills, and relishes the simple joys of life.
1: What gives the most joy? I think the fact that I am alone. I do not count on anybody. I think I was made to live alone.
0: As always, swimming against the tide in style.

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1: Across the world, some 800 million people live within 60 miles of a volcano. If I were them, I would definitely want something like a volcano forecast, for scientists to study my volcano and tell me when it's about to erupt. But as it turns out, forecasting an eruption is more of an educated guess than a science. Why is that, and what is holding volcanologists back? Welcome to the Quanta Podcast. I'm Hannah Waters, an editor at Quanta Magazine. With a few exceptions, volcanoes are unpredictable. Surprisingly few are actively or intensively monitored. That means that scientists can't make the kinds of predictions about volcanic activity that we might take for granted in our daily weather report, like when an eruption will happen, what kind of eruption it might be, or how the eruption will evolve over time. But with more study and the development of a universal theory of the physics of volcanoes, such forecasts may be possible in the future. To learn more about this, we've invited Robin George Andrews onto the show. Robin is a professionally trained volcanologist who now writes a lot about volcanoes, including the recent Quanta story, "Will we ever be able to forecast volcanic eruptions like weather?" Robin, welcome to the show.
2: Hey, thanks for having me.
1: So what's the big idea of the story that you worked on?
2: Yeah, so it's a really fascinating idea that's been with me ever since I was an undergrad at university and maybe even before that. And it's that, can we forecast volcanic eruptions in the way we forecast the weather? Now, a lot of people might complain that weather forecasts are often inaccurate and things like that, but they're more accurate than people give credit for. And it's a hard thing to do. And this is with stuff like the atmosphere you can measure all the time. So can we say, for example, that next week, Volcano X has an 80% chance of erupting in this way? I mean, that's the big ambition, really. And it's a tough ask, I think.
1: Why is it a tough ask?
2: For one thing, magma mostly spends its time underground, which doesn't mean we can't study it. You can indirectly study it, but no one can directly see what's going on there. You can't just go 10 miles underground and take a sample of it, at least not yet. Whereas the weather and the atmosphere is something, even though it's very complicated, you can see these fluids moving about all the time. So just getting at the stuff that you want to forecast is difficult. But also, volcanoes, they may abide by the same law of physics, but as someone once told me, they're a bit like cats. They're all idiosyncratic in their own ways, no two are alike. They all have similar things in common, but you can't just take what you learn at one volcano and apply it to another. And the third thing, I guess, is they're surprisingly sneaky. There is no clear red alert, this is what a volcano is going to do before it erupts. Some stay quiet for centuries and suddenly explode, and some are noisy all the time and then ramp up their activity. So they are quite tricky beasts. They're very mercurial things.
1: So these tricky beasts, they must have some things in common with each other. So what are the fundamental properties of a volcano?
2: So a volcano is the Earth's way, or any planet's way really, of letting off steam. There's a lot of hot stuff in the middle of the planet, to put it crudely. I mean, there's radioactive matter that decays and melts things with its heat, and there's the heat left over from the planet's fiery formation. All that heat's got to go somewhere, and that generally takes place in the form of magma, which is molten rock underground. And eventually that's got to erupt to the surface. And there's kind of two ways you do that. You either do it in that Hawaiian oozy lava flowy kind of way, or you basically blow something up and it comes out as ash and pumice and rock and all lots of nasty things you don't want on your head, basically. And sometimes volcanoes can transition between the two. But yeah, volcanoes are like the exhaust ports of the planet. So it's good to know when they're going to explode, I think.
1: So does every volcano have a magma pocket under it?
2: Yeah, I mean, there are some that might just have weird tendrils that come up from depth where it's not like one single body of magma is just sitting there. And there's increasing evidence that loads of volcanoes have nests of magma chambers, or they have labyrinths of magma swirling in and out. So it's not really like that textbook image that we're all lied to about. It's really complicated. I mean, some even think that magma chambers aren't even one big whole cavernous thing. It's more like a sponge where you have lots of pores in between where the liquid moves, and then like matrices of crystals and all wild other stuff. But no one's ever seen a magma chamber in real life. So everyone's just trying to interpret the data. So they are complicated, weird things.
1: Yeah, I can't believe we've never seen one in real life. How far deep are they? And what's the closest we can get to seeing one?
2: Well, sometimes they're just a mile or two beneath the surface, which is obviously a little concerning. And sometimes they're 10, 20 miles down. The closest we've ever got to seeing one was when geothermal drillers in Iceland accidentally punctured a magma chamber, which disappointingly did not cause magma to just run up and squirt out of the side. It just sort of melted the drill bit and seized it up. But they are building a rather special laboratory there now to try and actually directly see a magma chamber in real time. I don't know how they're going to do that, but good luck to them.
3: They chose that place because that was where this was accidentally drilled into?
2: Yeah. Yeah. It's like, oh, we've accidentally found a magma chamber. We might as well do something with it.
3: I love that. So now that we've talked about what we know about the magma, how about when it comes to the surface? What causes an eruption? Are there lots of different things that can cause an eruption, or is it pretty predictable?
2: It's all about pressure, really, and everything in the universe wants to equilibrate and have an even keel. You know, if something's warm or high-pressured in one thing, it wants to go where it's cold and low-pressured. And magma is the same, really. Some magma is just happy, just chilling. It's just very hot rock that is kind of buoyant, but the rock around it is way too tough and it's stuck in its prison forever until it cools down. But if that magma gets hotter or you inject some gas into it, or say there's a big earthquake and it cracks through the roof of that chamber, well, then there's going to be a prison break, basically. And whether that magma comes out explosively or very, very calmly really depends on, is the magma sticky or is it really runny? Can it trap the gas in there and build up the pressure? How much of that is there? How close are you to the surface? So there's a lot of factors that go into it. And scientists rarely agree on the one thing that caused something. It's just too complicated to be like, well, X happened, so Y eruption took place sort of thing. But it all comes down to fundamentally to pressure, really. You've got high pressure, explosive stuff, wanting to get to a low pressure environment, which unfortunately is where the humans live.
3: Yeah, and it seems really hard if you want to predict a volcano, if you just say they're all different, they have nothing in common, all the eruptions happen in different ways. How could you possibly predict one?
2: There are some signs already that scientists can forecast eruptions sort of thing. The distinguishing word forecasting kind of means already a bit like weather, really. No one will say, for example, with 100% certainty that 2 days from now, there'll be a thunderstorm at exactly 3 p.m. with this amount of rain. It's just too precise for too chaotic a system. But forecasting is where you give odds of things and where things seem more or less likely. And there are a few telltale signs. If you monitor a volcano well enough and you know what its normal symphony of earthquakes and convulsions sound like. So earthquakes, when basically rock breaks, and you can get them in a variety of ways. And one way you get them is magma is forcing its way through the crust. So that causes a very specific kind of earthquake. So like, magma is on the move somewhere. The ground changes shape. It might not change shape in a way that's immediately noticeable to us, but satellites and GPS instruments can pick up on millimeters of movement, which can show you where magma is draining away from, where it's going. Magma also tends to have a lot of indigestion, so it burps out gases that are quite noxious when it gets closer to the surface. And scientists know which gases should come out at which pressures, so which depths. So you can combine all this information into trying to forecast when eruptions are happening. And some volcanoes erupt quite frequently, like those in Iceland, in the Western Peninsula, and like Kilauea in Hawaii, for example. There's one called Stromboli in Italy. If they erupt frequently enough, scientists eventually get enough data to say, well, we don't know why this is happening, but we just know that when the dashboard lights up with these two or three things, there's much more likely to be an eruption in the coming days or even hours, actually. So for certain volcanoes, volcanologists are quite good at predicting at least when an eruption is going to happen and kind of what type.
3: Basically, you have to learn volcano by volcano, what those specific factors are.
2: Exactly. Yeah.
3: Yeah, that does make it very complicated. Does the kind of remote monitoring that you brought up, does that make it easier to forecast? Does it make it more likely that you'll be able to develop predictions for other volcanoes? Or what is standing in the way, maybe, is the question.
2: The remote sensing stuff has really helped because it means that even for volcanoes where, for example, they aren't that well monitored, you can do things like measure ground deformation from space and see what's moving. And you often get that much quicker than the GPS things on the ground, which also can be eaten up by lava, which obviously isn't helpful. Really what's standing in the way is just how each volcano is so complicated, and what you actually want to know is all underground. It's all buried treasure we can't really get to. You can look at things after the fact. I've seen volcanologists literally fish lava out of rivers of lava, sometimes with fishing poles, which I don't think is the standard procedure, but anyway, it's normally a shovel. And they use the geochemistry of that lava and see how it's changing over time to be like, well, Now we can go back and retroactively say those sensor data that we had can be matched up to this change in chemistry. So that might explain why, like, oh, it suddenly got really gassy or it really got hot or it evolved in something else. But it doesn't really help if you want to forecast anything. That just shows you what happened in the past. So what's standing in the way? It's the inability for scientists to really understand, like, the physics of what's going on down there. And I don't know about you, but trying to come up with a simulated magma chamber in a lab on a real scale is the sort of stuff that I think only supervillains can do. So it's tricky to even replicate these pressures and temperatures in a lab.
3: Based on your expertise in volcanoes, do you think there is a shared subsurface geophysics that we could use to model and predict volcanoes? Or do you think each one does need to be studied independently?
2: I mean, this is a huge source of contention and debate because there aren't even that many volcanoes that are well studied. I think people think, oh, we've got stuff all over our volcanoes. We monitor them all equally and we know. And it's actually not true. It's good stuff, but it's piecemeal. So I mean, fundamentally, it feels like there has to be. And researchers I speak to, I think everyone says that there must be. If you think about planetary science and things like that, or the science of stars, each star is different, but there's still some broad things that can be used to work out. Is this star going to explode in this way? Is it going to form a black hole? There are limits to things, even with really chaotic systems. And like the fact that we've come such a long way from the idea, not even a century ago, that weather could be numerically predicted and forecast kind of thing. And back then, people were like, that seems crazy. It's impossible. How would you model every cloud and every drop of ocean water and things like that? But that's not even how it works. It's just scientists have found a way to get pockets of information, model those and apply them to larger models. And without knowing where every atom is ever, we're pretty good at forecasting the weather. Certainly within a week, it's very rare that something is completely off. So there must be some underlying physics to volcanic eruptions, especially ones involving pressure and heat. And there are equations that lava flows in this way and it will stop here. And this pyroclastic flow, which is those big Vesuvian columns of ash and dust, we know roughly where those are going to stop and how long they go for. So I think there must be underlying physics. It's just really hard to study it when it's miles underground. The ground is in the way. It's quite annoying.
3: Are there research projects underway that could help access and collect data underground that way to collect the kind of data we would need to forecast volcanoes?
2: Yeah, so there are a few, actually. There's a group led by the University of Bristol and the University of East Anglia. What they're doing is they're slathering volcanoes in instruments, loads and loads of seismometers and loads of things that measure gas changes and things like that. And instead of just trying to find signs leading up to eruption, they're trying to record every little twitch and cough and convulsion and movement that the volcanoes do. And these are very active volcanoes. And then what they're going to do, instead of saying, well, there's an eruption now and it is this signal that matches it, they're trying to find causative links rather than just there's a correlation. And to do that, they're actually turning to artificial intelligence. I mean, it's very good at pattern recognition and it's very good at recognizing very small seismic signals and earthquakes that, for example, humans will often miss. It's much more efficient at doing this. I mean, this has been comprehensively proven with earthquakes, tectonic kind of earthquakes around the world. It's been used on volcanoes before, and it reveals whole subterranean networks that people just wouldn't be able to piece together, maybe after decades of trying to individually tie these things together. And they're hoping that by just continuously studying these volcanoes, not just near when they're erupting, but at all times very sensitively and using this machine learning, they'll be able to basically tease the physics out of that, something they can test. They can use computer simulations and some laboratory studies as well to ground this in truth or give it more verisimilitude, just like we know at this temperature this thing melts, we know at this pressure this thing explodes. So it's an ongoing process, but that's a really promising endeavor, really. And honestly, everyone always brings up artificial intelligence at this point. No one's saying it's a silver bullet. No one's saying it's going to just magically solve the case, but it just does what very good scientists do to recognize patterns a lot quicker. And that will allow scientists to get on with the even more complicated work of how do we get physical equations out of this and how do we test them? So that's one of the big efforts for sure.
3: Yeah, I think about some of these artificial intelligence approaches, especially in science. You have these vast data sets that it would take 10 PhDs to process all the data. You know, a computer can do it in a lot less time and a lot better. Those seem to be like the really best applications right now.
2: Yeah, for sure.
3: Where the researchers are collecting all of this data, are they picking specific volcanoes that you know of?
2: These ones are the ones around the Caribbean. There's a real human need for these. I mean, these volcanoes are not only dangerous to people and quite active, but they also change eruption styles. One of them, for example, starts by producing a really thick and gloopy lava flow that just kind of oozes incongruously out of its summit. And then suddenly it tips over into an explosive eruption. So that transition between oozy style lava and then a big explosion will be really important to try and work out what triggers that. And at least in that sense, some of the lava at that point is on the surface, so they can actually see it and detect it and sample it a bit better. So that's why they're choosing those volcanoes. But it's easy to make the case for the human side, because most people live on, not on the slopes of the volcano, they live on the coast, and they will have to evacuate every time one of these erupts, and whole towns have been buried by these volcanoes. So it makes sense to fund that kind of work.
3: Yeah. Are there any that you wish you could apply tons of sensors to? Any favorite volcanoes?
2: Someone asked me this the other day. I do have favorite volcanoes for very different reasons. Ones that are like mysterious and we really need to study a bit more. There's a bunch in places like Indonesia and the Philippines that are reasonably well studied, but are so dangerous because they're really densely populated countries and they would really benefit from, okay, what's going on? Can we really at least forecast when they're about to erupt? Can we get the physics of those weird volcanoes out there? There's also one called Campi Flegre in Italy. It's sometimes called a super volcano. It's not all that label. It's kind of random. It's basically a giant cauldron that makes Vesuvius, which is infamous, obviously, for burying Pompeii a few thousand years ago. It makes Vesuvius look like a pipsqueak. And this volcano randomly inflates and deflates quite unnervingly. And it has had huge eruptions in the past, and no one's quite sure what's going on, but the city of Naples, which is home to 2-3 million people, right in it, essentially, on the edge of it. I don't know if you've been to Naples. That city is not getting evacuated in a speedy way. And no one really sure what's going on with the inflation and deflation. It's just very unnerving. So that would be great to learn more about. That one's weird. It's weird and spooky.
3: Yeah, and with Vesuvius and Herculaneum nearby, mm-hmm. people living in the shadow of eruption there, you think they'd have a bit of a historical warning?
2: They definitely do, but it's also, they've got an attitude of, well, what are we going to do about this?
3: Totally.
2: Yeah, need more science, I think.
3: So overall, after thinking about this question for a long time and throughout your reporting, do you think that one day volcano forecasting will be possible?
2: I think so. It would just take a huge effort. I think one of the researchers, Donna Roman, who works at the Carnegie in Washington, she says you have to be optimistic because what's the point otherwise? I mean, how do you think people thought about the weather all those years ago? But it will require a huge amount of resources. And the dream basically is to study so many volcanoes over such a range that you come up with like archetypes. So you're like, this is the sort of Hawaiian style volcano. This is Mount St. Helens style volcano. And once you have all the underlying physics equations, you just apply it to another volcano. You add some of the, like, what's it behaving like now? And then the no doubt artificial intelligence power programs will go, okay, here's a forecast. And every time there's an eruption, you can refine it. So I think it's totally possible. The only fear I have is it's not a technological or scientific barrier that will stop getting to that point. It's that human beings are more reactive than proactive. And often we address problems, even if we're acutely aware of them, only after a disaster has happened. So I'm a bit worried about that, but I just feel like it's still inevitable, whether it's an optimistic way or a pessimistic way, that one day someone will have an app and they'll be living near a volcano and they'll find out next week there's a 70% chance of lava flows down its west summit and millions of people will be safer off as a result. So I think so. You've got to look on the bright side.
3: Well, thank you for this fascinating conversation, Robin. At the end of each episode, we like to ask our guests for a recommendation for our listeners. What do you have for us today?
2: So I went to a talk recently at the Royal Institution in London, and the science writer Joe Marchant was giving a talk on her book, In Search of Now, The Science of the Present Moment. I haven't read the book yet, but just based on the talk, it's just a really interesting way using cosmology and psychology about how the word now doesn't mean anything what we think it is. And the fact that what one person experiences as now is very different to someone else and to different animals. And it sounds fascinating. I bet the book is amazing. The talk was really good. I was unprepared for how much of my mind would be broken by it in a good way.
3: Awesome. Robin, thank you so much for being on the show.
2: Thanks for having me, Anna. It's good to chat.
3: Also, Also on Quanta this week, you can read about a liquid that can crack like a solid and an essay about whether cells and other life forms, including us, have agency. We're going to leave you with the sound of a volcano that doesn't need much predicting. It has been erupting nearly continuously, as in several times an hour, for hundreds of years. It's called Mount Yasser, and it's on Tanna Island in Vanuatu. It's sometimes called the Lighthouse of the Pacific because of its incessant red glow.

0: If you've been enjoying the Quanta podcast, please take a moment to rate the show and leave a review. We'd love to hear from you. 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I'm Hannah Waters, a senior editor at Quanta. 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
1: An audio postcard from Van Sounds. I'm Phil Corbett. I am going to share a sound with you. After a big snowstorm in the Sierra, the ski resorts will try to mitigate avalanche danger by blasting the mountain with a cannon. I finally found myself up on the ridge after a big storm, snowshoeing with a microphone. So, here is the sound of an avalanche cannon.

0: 25 years ago, artist David Walker moved into an old general store in a rural Ozark town in Arkansas and made it his home. One night, he took his son Toby and his date Lindsay onto the roof so they could watch the chaos of a lightning storm, which, in retrospect, may not have been such a good idea.
1: So we went up the ladder and we were hanging out on the roof, and it was really awesome. You know, you look around and there's blue lightning and there's yellow lightning and there's green lightning, and it's so warm and like it's really warm and humid. And like it was really quiet though, in retrospect, you know.
2: The energy was so intense. I felt like either there was going to be a lightning bolt hit right above the building at that moment or something, and I could feel it. But I put my arms up and I said, this is my world. Like, this is my box. I remember saying something like, this is my square.
1: You know, how guys are, they try to like impress you with all the things they've done and all this stuff. And he was like, but I don't have an ego. And I was like, okay, whatever, we'll see. And so we were on the roof. David stands up at the front of the building and puts his hands out, you know, and he's like, this is my square. And I was like, ew, that's a turnoff, is what I was thinking. I was like, there's the ego I was waiting to see.
2: I felt like I was proclaiming my spot, like, and my power against the power of the nature and this lightning. And for some reason, I had that intuitive feeling that I needed to stake my claim and say, this is mine. Like, this is my box.
3: And it's funny, as I was watching the lightning, it came to my mind about the old Viking god Thor, how when a thunderstorm comes and they hear that rolling type of sound, that's Thor's chariot going across the sky, and when they see a lightning bolt come down, they believe that would come from Thor's hammer battling some of the monsters up in the sky. And that was in my mind, Thor battling monsters. Yeah, it's funny, one of the monsters came down and destroyed half Parthenon.
1: So it was really dark above us, and it got really still and really quiet. You know how it's so loud here with all the wildlife? Like, it's so loud here. When I moved to the desert, I was like, it's silent in the desert. Here it's just like bugs, like cicadas and frogs, and it was silent. And like, in retrospect, I should have known, like, oh, that means something.
3: Eventually, it started raining. Not like the ordinary type of little tricklets of water, but it just practically dumped a huge bucket of water on us. Really hard. So hard, I would have thought it was, in fact, hailstones. But of course, it was just water coming down super hard. And
1: then my friend Matt was like, I think we should go inside now. And Toby was like, okay. And so he ran inside. Toby ran so fast. And we all ran so fast, you know, it was like something in us was telling us to get off the roof.
2: And Matt, if he wouldn't have instigated us getting off the roof at that moment, we would have lost a second or two longer, because I would have stayed up there longer. It's just my nature to be like, whatever, let's just enjoy the rain, you know. Lindsay got in and she was going down the ladder. I got in right behind her and started going down. About halfway down the ladder, I could hear the wind picking up the plastic on my roof. I could hear it rattling through, and I said, I'm gonna lose my roof.
3: He said he's gonna lose his roof. And
2: I got down off the ladder, I opened the door, I turned, I closed the door.
1: And he slammed the door, and David slammed the door behind me. He was like pushing me in and slammed the door. And like when he slammed the door, he slammed it really loud. I was like, why did you slam the door so hard?
2: And the minute the latch hit, everything went. The acceleration at that point was intense. There was a huge explosion of noise, of crashing noise.
3: The whole building shook, had a very violent shock, and I knew right away that this is the tornado, and there's simply no doubt about it.
2: Then it was like a freight train coming in. It just kept accelerating, And in your mind, you're going, okay, peak, hit the peak. Okay, hit the peak and start going down.
3: The way it all looked, it felt like I was in a horror film. Or more like the worst type of nightmare you could think of.
2: The lights started to flicker almost immediately, and then the lights went out. And when the lights went out, we were hit by dirt. It was just like, what? We all instinctively turned our heads towards the cupboards. And then suddenly I started to get hit on the back of my head with glass.
3: And I was also saying to myself, this can't be my death yet. This is much too soon, and it's much too dreamlike for me.
2: So I reached over and put my arm around Lindsay, and I said, get down, you know? And I started to try to pull her down, and her legs were locked, and she was just not going to move. And so I really remember pulling, and she wouldn't go down. And she was thinking that it was all a magical thing that I had created.
3: I mean, she thought this was some type of sorcery type of thing, and this was all being created.
1: So, the lights start to flicker, and everyone's getting down, and David's like trying to push me down, you know, and I'm just standing there. I'm like, no, like, this is not happening. Like, this is not another catastrophic thing that's happening in my life. Like, and I've created this reality or something. I was like, this is not my reality. Like, this is not really happening. Like, this needs to go away. You know, I was like convinced that I could make it go away in my mind. And of course I couldn't. It's Mother Nature.
3: Where I was just being right here facing, and my face is away from the windows and sort of toward the door, and I actually can't quite explain how I got there. In fact, Papa couldn't figure out either, because he could have sworn he was at the door and I was somewhere in the middle of the kitchen. And, of course, I was very quite positive that I was at the kitchen door.
2: Toby came over and opened the kitchen door. And he opened the kitchen door, and we looked out, and all we could see was sky. I mean, it was like...
1: Have you ever been in a dream where you open a door, and there's jagged flooring and a drop-off into a dark abyss? That's what it was. Exactly like in a nightmare. You look out, and it's just like, oh my gosh, that's... There's no floor anymore. There's no ladder. There's no stairs to get down.
3: And what I saw was simply nothing outside the door. It was all black.
2: And when the tornado was happening, Lindsay said that she saw something come out of that area right there. Because I was saying, there's a spirit. There's something in this area. Came out of that area and got behind us, like protectively.
1: There was something... like some presence that came between us and the window.
2: It's just, there's something about that corner, you know, that really came alive that night and was trying to warn us or help us or something.

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1: Hi, this is Steve Inskeep. When you roll out of bed, bleary-eyed and groggy, if you're like me, the first thing on your mind is getting something to wake you up. So turn on the radio. 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

0: I'm Jana Levin.
1: And I'm Steve Strogatz.
0: And this is The Joy of Why, a podcast from Quanta Magazine exploring some of the biggest unanswered questions in math and science today. Hey, Steve.
1: Hi, Jana.
0: Different day, different studio.
1: Yes, I'm going for the Orson Welles look here. This is really dramatic, right?
0: I actually like it. It's looking good. I want to talk to you today about something that's gotten quite controversial. And so I really want to ask your honest take on string theory. How do you really feel about string theory?
1: I don't really have an informed opinion.
0: That has never stopped anybody.
1: What I'm told is it's helping a lot in pure math. That techniques from string theory are being imported into fields like algebraic geometry. As for what it's doing for physics, I get the feeling it's the best game in town, but it's hard to tell yet whether it's going to really describe the physics of our universe.
0: Yeah, I think it's been a fascinating legacy. So the excitement initially was that string theory might do for quantum gravity what all of these famous theories like the electroweak theory and the theories about the matter forces did for matter, which is to say it unified them all into one sort of elegant equation. And so the hope was that there would be one string theory, right? And instead, what happened is there ended up being this vast landscape of possible string theories, like 10 to the 500 possible vacua or starting points. And that became at first a tremendous disappointment. And then people sort of ran with it and started talking about the multiverse. Mm-hmm. And then that led to a very strong, I think, reaction against string theory.
1: Yeah.
0: But that hasn't rocked your world, that sort of reaction against it.
1: My personal world?
0: Yeah. Yeah.
1: I don't know what to make of it. I mean, I do hear people criticizing it very much as being untestable in principle. A lot of people invoke Karl Popper and his whatever era that was, 1940s or 50s era philosophy of science. Mm. There's a part of me that wants to believe that this could work because it seems so compelling to be able to get rid of the problems of renormalization that have afflicted a lot of attempts to quantize gravity. And that was the initial selling point, wasn't it? That string theory could handle that in a way that other theories had trouble with?
0: I would say that the big success was that gravitons, which are the little quanta of gravity waves, the way that photons are the quanta of electromagnetic waves, were natural, a natural ringing of a string in the same way that the other particles were harmonics on a string. And so that was really the enthusiasm. Whether it was not fully quantized is really a different story. Well, you know, I brought some of these concerns up to our guest, who was a very influential string theorist, Kumran Vafa. He's a professor at Harvard. And it was interesting because he didn't dismiss the concerns. And one of the ideas he had was to invoke a concept he's called the swampland. So it looked like there were all of these string theories and it was totally proliferating and we couldn't find our universe in this muck. And so he had a program instead to kind of cull theories that he could prove failed.
1: First of all, I love the term swampland, very suggestive. But what are some of the admissibility criteria? What sends you to the swamp?
0: Yeah, it's interesting. It's such a complicated program, but it could be that it won't lead to the kind of universe we observe today, or the matter fields don't drop out to match what we expect from the standard model of particle physics, which is so successful. General relativity, it can't look like a different theory.

0: of gravity. So we have these key anchors. We want any theory that goes beyond these to be able to replicate the successes in the right regime. And so I think it's just kind of a way of whacking through the brush and clearing away what you know is weed, right? From what you're hoping to find, I guess, which would, in this analogy, be like, I don't know, the roses.
1: This sounds great.
0: So that's sort of my synopsis of the scenario, but maybe we should hear from Qumran himself. Here's theoretical physicist Qumran Vafa. Qumran, welcome to The Joy of Why. We're excited to have you on the show.
2: Thanks. It's a great pleasure to be on this show.
0: I can see some equations on the blackboard behind you. I want to open for our audience just to ask, how does a person get into theoretical physics? What's drawn you to that subject?
2: My interest in theoretical physics started when I was a kid. I vividly remember my awe and amazement, the fact that the moon does not fall down as something needing some explanation. And it bothered me that most people were not bothered by this fact that there's this thing up there and it might hit them on their head or something. But it was kind of, yeah, it's cool, it's beautiful. What's the issue here? Why don't you ask this question? Why is it not falling down? I mean, isn't that the obvious question? So these kind of things were always hitting me in some form or another. But it took a while for me to zoom into theoretical physics as a profession.
0: It really is one of the huge insights of Newton that the moon doesn't fall to the earth, why that's the case, and connecting that to the kinds of physics we understand on the earth. I don't know if people appreciate what an enormous leap it was to imagine that the moon was dictated by the same forces that plucked an apple from a tree.
2: Exactly. And when I later learned Newton's understanding of how this works, and the fact that why does the moon fall ends up being, no, actually the moon is falling. And how does that compatible with the fact that the moon is not hitting the ground? That to me was quite an awe moment also. That's the way a physicist understands how things work.
0: And then, of course, Einstein, hundreds of years later, talks a lot about falling. He thinks about free fall in an even deeper way than Newton to some extent.
2: Yes, in some sense, the fact that being in an elevator and falling, you wouldn't know if you're in outer space or falling, and the fact that there's no experiment that can detect the difference was quite an insight. He has said that this is one of the happiest scientific thoughts he had.
0: I love that quote, happiest thought of my life. Yes. And the thought is really about gravity being a form of weightlessness. I feel heavy on my chair right now. I feel heavy when I'm walking around on my feet. But really, Einstein began to think of gravity as, oh no, it's actually removing all that stuff and experiencing this free-falling weightlessness. How does that relate to his theory?
2: The fact that the objects move the way they do, regardless of their mass, so to speak, and that point that the thing does not care about the trajectory you take in space-time. The fact that geometry of space-time dictates this to all of the objects around it. That was a beautiful geometrization of gravitational force.
0: So you're a student of theoretical physics at some stage, learning Einstein's geometric theory of gravity and free fall. What draws you now the extra step to something as abstract and complex as string theory?
2: The interest in string theory is related to the interest in trying to understand the fundamental laws of nature, how things work at the deepest level. What is everything made of? How are the forces interacting with each other? What are the forces? What are the fundamental things? And in particular, it had been tried for many decades, but unsuccessfully, to understand Einstein's theory at the microscopic level. And that somehow didn't work in the context of mixing it with quantum mechanics, which is the law that governs the microscopic physics. So when you try to bring in quantum descriptions, which is needed for small-scale descriptions, with Einstein's theory, which is great for large distances, the two didn't quite fit together and somehow gave contradictory results. And trying to resolve these paradoxes was one of the major issues that was difficult for a theoretical physicist for many decades, and basically people didn't work on it because they had no good idea. And then suddenly, out of the blue, somebody suggested string theory sounds interesting, just let's study it. And someone said, oh, it sounds like it has gravity in it. And, oh, yeah, it actually has quantum mechanics and gravity together in a consistent way. So it was accidentally discovered to be an answer to the question that people were looking for.
0: So it's a kind of a step towards a quantum gravity theory of everything. Just a small thing like that.
2: Exactly. Just a random discovery, I would say. Whether we deserved it or not, I don't know. But in some sense, it just happened.
0: Yeah.
2: That what people were studying ended up being an answer to quantum gravity.
0: Exploration is often underrated, don't you think, in the
2: exactly.
0: physical process, as though there's really a hypothesis set forth before you take a step. That's really not how it's always done.
2: They always say, just do the exploration, have a good question, and you might get an answer to something else. And this happens quite often in the history of science, and I think string theory is a great example of that discovery.
0: Now, before string theory, we might have imagined that when we looked at more probing microscopic levels, we'd find little tiny point particles, and some of those point particles might even be gravitons, which are responsible for negotiating gravity between masses. What's different in the string theory description? Those little points are replaced by little loops of string? Is it that simple?
2: Yes, to some extent it's that simple. So the loops that we call strings, of course, could be so small that they look like points, and therefore there's not much of a difference when you look at it from far away. But when you zoom in and when you go to very high energies, this thing can stretch, and then it gives you features like an extended object like strings. We actually have learned in studying string theory that it's not just a one-dimensional thing like a string. Sometimes higher dimensional objects like membranes enter the story as well. And so we have learned it's more than just about strings, but we still call the subject string theory. But we have learned that inevitably demanding the fundamental particles, everything is just point-like particles, is insufficient to give you a consistent picture of how gravity works at the quantum or microscopic level.
0: I've sometimes heard people refer to M theory, and then I hear various things about the M stands for. Is the M for membrane?
2: Well, I don't know what M stands for, but I think the main statement here is that we don't really understand what the theory is, to be honest, in its form. We know how it works in examples, and so sometimes people say M might stand for mystery. So we don't exactly know what is M stand for, really, but we are still working on understanding what this theory really is about. It's one of those exciting human adventures that I think is still continuing after many decades.
0: So are people imagining that the entire spectrum of particles that we used to think were fundamental, like an electron or a quark or a graviton, are just different harmonics played on the same kind of fundamental string?
2: That could very well be. In other words, the idea that strings in different excitations and different harmonics and different configurations lead to different particles is certainly one of the amazingly beautiful predictions of string theory. It unifies all the objects into one thing, though it could be like a membrane as well. So we don't have an exact description like that, but we think, generally speaking, the fact that particles can unify and be manifested by one object in some form is certainly a natural possibility there.
0: So that really does instinctively sound like a unification, right, which is a huge ambition. Can I unify all of the matter forces and gravity all into one? What do you think are the strongest arguments that we have that string theory will continue to be rewarding as a unified theory of everything? Because, as you said, it's not complete yet.
2: Yes, it's not complete. So one thing you just mentioned is the aesthetics, of course. The unifying of particles and forces and gravity and everything together in one package is already quite amazing. So that already is enough motivation to continue studying it. However, there's a lot more. And we have learned that even if you are not interested in quantum gravity per se, suppose you're just saying, you know, I'm interested in just particles and the forces between them. You encounter questions in that context which have to do with very strong interactions between these particles. And we end up not knowing the answer to those questions in general. However, it turns out that what we have learned from string theory sheds light even on those questions. So questions that have nothing to do per se with gravity has been answered using string theoretic ideas. And so therefore, we feel that the truth of the string theory is far beyond just the gravity, even though that's the main claim to fame of quantum gravity and string theory together. But I think the fact that there are more motivations to study string theory is already quite remarkable. And it's reinforcing the idea that this got to be true in some form or another. It cannot be just randomly there and we just stumbled upon it.
0: There are also some pretty severe criticisms or critiques of string theory. And I know that people get very emotional about this. I've sort of heard it described as an attempt at a theory of everything. But is it turning to the direction that we now kind of have a theory with no predictions because there are so many possibilities?
2: Actually, that's a very good question. There's a misunderstanding that string theory gives a huge number of possibilities, infinitely many possibilities. And that's the point I'm trying to clarify here. What we are basically pointing out is that string theory gives you a finite number of possibilities. And cutting the possibility from an infinite set to a finite set is a remarkable reduction.
0: Yes. You eliminated an infinite number of things.
2: So when people criticize it in the way, say, oh, it doesn't make a prediction about anything, they're putting a very high bar for what string theory should be. Namely, when we talk, for example, about quantum chromodynamics, which is the theory describing how the quarks work and what are the forces between them inside the nuclei and so on, there are infinitely many possible theories for that too. We just choose one of them. And nobody explains to you why that particular one is the one we use. So if you want to choose that level of precision, then you have to say we don't understand quantum chromodynamics. No, that's not what we say. We say, well, you just pick that one and just study it, and that's the way the universe is working. Don't ask more questions, so to speak. So in that context, people don't say that we don't have a good theory of strong interactions. They'd say we do. Now, string theory is trying to give you a broad perspective of what all universes could look like, not just our universe. And so that's a grand, you know, ambitious kind of thing. It's much more than just one theory described to one particular universe. Now, you might say, I don't care about these other possibilities. I just want the answer to my universe. And then that's where it becomes harder, and that's where people become critical. But if you look at it from the broad perspective of what it's trying to do, which is trying to tell you what is the overarching truth of all possibilities, that's surprising. And in that context, it tells you, for example, if you want to have the theories of strong interactions, there are only a finite number of possible ways. Whereas without gravity, without string theory, you would have thought there are infinitely many possibilities. So it cuts it down to a finite set. For example, the number of colors, we say there are three of them. It could have been four, five, six, say up to arbitrary integer. String theory says, nope, there's an upper bound. It cannot go beyond certain numbers. That is a surprise. So it cuts the number down, not make it large.
0: Just for the audience, colors in this sense is an abstract property. It's a cute name given to different kinds of quarks.
2: That's right. So we say that each quark comes with three colors, and that's just 3 degrees of freedom. We just call them colors.
0: Now, to discuss this kind of landscape of possibilities, as it's often referred to, what are the differences in these universes from one point in the landscape of possibilities to another point in the landscape? What's different about the universe than this one?
2: So in each conceivable universe that we can think of, in which case you have a quantum theory of gravity interacting with particles and forces, it appears in a particular dimension. So you have to have a particular space-time dimension, which is what we call the macroscopic space-time, the big space, so to speak. There are some curled-up directions, what we call the compactification scale, the manifolds. So these are tiny things that we don't care about in terms of large distance observations that we do currently. So you have to decide how many big dimensions do we want. For example, in our universe, there are 3 spatial dimensions, which are macroscopic, and 1 time. So that's the 3+1 dimensional one. That's one particular choice you're making. But different universes that we get in string theory can have different dimensionalities. Again, bounded. It doesn't go too far up. It doesn't go beyond 11. And also, in each case that you choose dimensions, you could ask, okay, is it going to be like a flat space, is going to be some curvature in it, and this feature is sometimes related to the property, if you talk about the space-time curvature, in the context of the cosmological constant, which is positive in our universe. In addition, you could say, how many particles do I have? What kind of forces do I have? So all these different kind of choices that are consistent in string theory give rise to different dimensions, different number of particles, and different kind of structure for the curvature of space-time.
0: This landscape of possibilities was disheartening to people for all the reasons you've just said, that suddenly, where's our single theory of the universe? And now you've given me an infinite number, but then you have this swampland initiative. Can you tell us how this helps restrict us to try to find a better description that might be just our universe?
2: Yes. So let me just give the analogy. I said there are only 3 colors in our universe and the strong forces, but it could have had more degrees of freedom, what we call more colors. Could have had 4, 5, 6, etc. So if you take the 4-dimensional theory and ask, suppose I want to have the simplest 4-dimensional theory I have with matter. It turns out the simplest 4-dimensional theory with matter which can be described with quantum gravity, is what we call, in technical terms, N equal to 4 supergravity theories. Now, N equal to 4 supergravity refers to the statement that the theory has extra symmetries, what's called supersymmetry. So if you take this simple class and ask, in this class, do you have an upper bound in the number of colors? Then you can show that you have to have less than 24 colors. So suddenly you cut the number to a small set. Now, if you did not know about string theory, you would have said, take any number of colors, it's perfectly fine. Those options that could have been true, we could call potentially consistent theory, but most of them now we are claiming do not exist. More than 24 don't exist. Those belong to the swampland. The ones that can be constructed in a string theory belong to the landscape. So the first 23 or so are belonging to the landscape. The rest are the swampland. So therefore, what swampland brings to the table, it suddenly makes a prediction now. You cannot have too large a number of colors, for example.
0: So you're relegating to the swampland all of these inconsistent theories. You're hedging in the landscape, which is now going to be surrounded by the swampland of impossible universes.
2: Yes.
0: And so really the initiative is to restrict yourself more and more and more. So what kind of criteria are you using to decide what's viable and stays in the landscape of possibilities and what has to be relegated to the swampland?
2: We try to find criteria which distinguish whether you are in the swampland or in the landscape. If I give you a putative theory and we ask you whether this is good or bad, whether it's in landscape or swampland, how do you judge it? What are the criteria? It would have been natural to say, you know what, I'll just put A, B, C, D as criteria, whatever they are, to say if they are good, and then I will know once and for all I found the theory. However, we think the number of theories which are good are very, very small. So if you think about an ocean, and suppose there are some little islands on it, and then I tell you, how could I find the islands? It's much harder to say, pinpoint one of the islands, unless you really, really know where it is. And it's much easier to say, you know what? If you draw this line on the ocean, there's nothing on the left side of it. I can guarantee that you can't find anything. These criteria of where you cannot find a good theory or what is in the swampland is much easier than to say what is good. So in other words, the reason we have the swampland program is not that we are looking for bad things, but it's much harder to find the good things. The good things are much more difficult because they are very rare.
0: These islands of possibilities, just to clarify, they don't have to be our universe, right? They just have to be a consistent universe, one that is mathematically sensible and consistent, even if maybe galaxies don't form in that island universe. Is that right?
2: Exactly. So then if you wanted to quantify all the islands, it's going to be very difficult. However, you know, we are lucky in the following way. You could say, well, we know one island, namely our island, our universe exists. And you can make observations on our universe. So you can say that in this universe, these properties hold. And then you say, oh, if I knew that there is this property on the island, then I can rule out some other property. In other words, we are using observations of our universe combined with the criteria we know has to be generally true, and suddenly we make predictions. And so that's how we have actually made predictions for our universe based on the swampland principles.
1: It's a little tricky, as I was thinking, that instead of saying what the landscape is, the swampland is everything around the landscape. It's all the negative space. Like, as a mathematician, the thought that occurs to me is maybe there are inequalities. Maybe if a certain parameter is too small, then I know nothing like that could possibly be in there. And inequality constraints would give you whole big open sets in the space of possible universes. So you could lop off enormous regions, maybe. Is that the vision?
0: Yeah, I think that's part of the vision. I'm sure you'll remember that Alan Turing used this when he was cracking the Enigma code during the war. One of his big insights was to begin to prune away all of the encryptions that couldn't possibly be right, because they had a very short list of identifiers that they anticipated from a correct cipher. And so it allowed them to use a blunt tool, right, to kind of scoop away a whole range of possibilities, leaving, as Vafa is describing, an island of possibilities, which is much, much smaller. Uh-huh. And thereby narrowing the field that you have to scour for models that actually begin to look like our universe. For instance, let me give you an example of what might be an attribute of the landscape. It might be that it's a higher dimensional space, So it's not just three dimensions of space in one time, but it has extra spatial dimensions, and they're wrapped up in this very complex origami. And most of those spaces we know very, very, very little about. It's really hard to investigate them and to understand them and to understand what their predictions are. And if they could yield, for instance, the spectrum of particles that we observe around us, because it influences things like this. So they're just trying to use a blunter instrument to eliminate from this huge range of possible geometries, for instance, a smaller number that might yield a universe that is compatible with the one we observe.
1: And did you get the impression from talking to him that there's some notches in his belt? Like, have they eliminated anything so far?
0: Well, I do think they feel that they've had really surprising success, and maybe it was a surprise even to other people. But more importantly, Vafa really feels this is experimentally testable, at least in principle. And while they haven't been able to do that yet, that's really the direction he wants to go in, to combat not just the attitude, but maybe the failing on the theoretical side to take experiment more seriously. So more on this after the break.

0: Welcome back to The Joy of Why. We've been speaking with Harvard theoretical physicist Kamran Vafa about the string landscape and the swampland. Now, string theory is often critiqued as not being concretely connected to experiment, and you're really saying otherwise, that there is a way to actually dig into cosmological or particle physics experiments and use one lure to kind of hitch a whole bunch of other criteria to.
1: Exactly, and that's the exciting thing going on in string theory now. I can in fact tell you where the Swampland program picked up speed. So we proposed this general program in around 2005, and by and large, it was just a very few number of papers coming on this subject, until when BICEP came up with the measurement of what they thought was gravitational wave, and the data that they were giving was in contradiction with some of the Swampland principles. And so we were dismayed that how could it be possible? We thought we understood this. And then later, BICEP was proven wrong. So then suddenly there's a huge amount of activity came to this direction, precisely because we now realize we can have concrete predictions that is relevant for observations and our universe.
0: So you're actually using observations of the light left over from the Big Bang, of polarizations, of gravitational waves, also dark energy observations.
1: Everything that we can see, we can use and think about how this fits or doesn't fit, or what aspects can be predictive when you combine it with the Swampland principles.
0: Now, famously, string theory is also incredibly mathematical. Do you believe that we really have the right mathematical tools to keep progressing?
1: I think we have more conceptual questions that we need to understand better. I don't think math has become a hindrance, even though what you're saying is absolutely true. That is, the subject is very mathematical, and it has led to new areas of mathematics being researched. So, in fact, we can generate our own math tools. That's not going to stop us. More, I think, is the issue, even though we have a deep interaction with mathematics. We actually have to go beyond that in the sense that we need to find what is string theory or what's it trying to do and so forth. Those are harder questions. And if you ask the same question, what is string theory 10 years ago, 20 years ago, the answer changes. And even now, if you ask what is string theory today from string theorists, you get different answers. They have different perspectives of what it is about.
0: Do you feel confident that we will reach a realistic, kind of more complete description of string theory in our lifetime?
1: Well, we certainly are getting more and more complete. I don't know if there's an end to human understanding of nature, and I think the same might apply to string theory. I wouldn't be as bold as saying, yes, we're going to get to the end of the story even in anybody's lifetime. Knowing that we are making progress, that's for sure is happening now, that I can say. That's what science is after all. We should be looking for progress and more clarification. So we are certainly evolving in our understanding of what string theory is and how it may connect to our universe. And we have enough clues right now to be confident that we are on the right track. Let me just say it by simpler example. We live in three spatial dimensions and one temporal dimension. That already should be surprising. If I give you a number, integer d, which is the dimension of space and time from 1 to infinity, what are the chances that's less than 10? I mean,
0: right.
1: That's almost chance zero. It is zero chance if it was a random number. It's not. And the point here is that, for example, in the Swampland program, we say the dimension cannot be more than 11. That already is an example of why the thing is limited. So that's a very strong prediction. People don't think about this natural thing because everybody takes for granted. Yes, we have three large dimensions and one time. So what? Well, that's a big deal. Why not much, much more?
0: I think that goes back to when Einstein first starts to realize that space and time are actual mutable properties of the universe. You have to start to ask, why three and why one time? And I think he did ask that and just didn't know.
1: Yes, in fact, during his time, Kaluza and Klein came up with one more dimension, and Einstein embraced that as an interesting extension of his theory. So these ideas about what are the limits of the dimension of space-time and how does it work is part of the bread and butter of string theory. I think already we have enough clues in our universe that we feel confident that we're going in the direction of realizing concrete predictions of string theory in our universe.
0: So I'm fascinated to know what goes wrong when the number of dimensions goes above 11.
1: So one of the properties and symmetries that I mentioned was supersymmetry. And we know that whenever you don't have this symmetry, you get instabilities. instabilities means that you cannot have a stationary situation like our universe looks like. Now, we know that our universe does not enjoy the symmetry that I just told you about when you go look at large distances. But we think that even in our universe, if you go short distances, you might recover such a symmetry. So in other words, the symmetry which allows us to have a long-lasting universe has a limit in terms of the number of dimensions you can go, and it turns out you can prove mathematically that it cannot go more than 11.
0: So how fascinating that the large number of dimensions, which we think of as the universe on the biggest scales, is determined because of microphysics.
1: That's actually the most beautiful connection between the string theory and, more broadly, quantum gravity and quantum field theory. Quantum field theory, you build up things from small scale. You say what's going on at the shortest scale, and then you can describe the larger scale. And that has been the mindset of physicists. It ended up that if you study quantum gravity, it doesn't work that way. Namely, what happens at large distances is related to what's happening at short distances, and they are not independent. In other words, the large distance physics can dictate backwards what's going on at shorter scales, which is not like what usually happens in quantum field theories.
0: And there's another sense in which we can think about the connection of the small and the large dimensions that I'm hoping you can explain to us a little bit, and that is the possibility that 95% of what makes up the universe, which is in the form of dark energy predominantly and some dark matter, could also be connected to these higher dimensional theories, these string theories with these extra tiny wrapped up dimensions. How do you make that incredible connection?
1: This is one of the beautiful questions and connections with the ideas that are emerging in string theory. So as you mentioned, 95% of the energy budget of the universe is not made of things we know of. It's not made of electrons or protons and this and that we know of. It's made of something else. In fact, of the order of 70% or so of it is what we call the dark energy. And in addition, there's about 25% or so of the energy budget, which is what we call the dark matter. They're weakly interacting with our particles, the electrons and the photons and all that cannot interact very effectively with them. So they are there. And the only reason we know they are there is because they interact with gravity and gravitational effects we can detect. So what does this have to do with string theory and quantum gravity efforts to try to understand this? It turns out we have gotten super lucky. What we have learned using swampland ideas is that whenever you have a small parameter in a physical theory, it comes with consequences. When you have an electric charge or you have masses or things, if things are extremely fine-tuned to a small value, then there's some other predictions we can make. That's one of the new things we have learned in string theory. In particular, we have learned that whenever you're at extreme fine-tuning, one of two things must necessarily happen. Either there's some extra dimensions which are beginning to be big, or there are some very tiny light strings which are becoming so ever so light. This is a consequence of having some extreme parameters in your theory. Now you might say, wow, where did that come from? This very strong statement comes from a property we call string dualities. So string theory, when people study it, they try to take these extreme parameters to extreme regimes. And each time you take the parameters in your physical theory to extreme regimes, you found a new description takes over. And so when a new description takes over, you begin to find that this new description involves light particles. And these light particles end up being related to two possibilities, either a light tower of strings or long wavelengths of gravitons in some extra dimensions. These are the only two possibilities. So these dualities, we don't have a deep explanation of them, but we know it's true in string theory. Okay, so we take that as one of the swampland principles. Namely, if you have fine-tuned small parameter in your theory, look for either large dimension or light strings.
0: Now, by a large dimension, you still mean kind of small.
1: Larger than, I mean, our universe could be effectively infinite, so we're talking about the other curled up dimensions. The curled up dimensions that could go up to 11 altogether space-time. So the possibilities of having the seven extra spatial dimensions, one of them or two of them or three of them becoming big.
0: And big would be what, like a micron big? A millimeter, is that big?
1: I mean, micron is huge, millimeter is huge, even atomic size in that sense is huge. The reason is that the fundamental scale in gravity is 10 to the minus 33 centimeters, and that is about 25 orders of magnitude smaller than atomic scale. It's tiny, tiny, tiny. So anything much bigger than that is called big for us. Now, so when I say big, I mean big compared to that tiny scale.
0: Right.
1: Now, we are given this situation in our universe where one of the parameters in our universe is extremely small, and that is the dark energy. The dark energy is one of those amazing parameters in the theory, which has an extremely exciting, interesting history, dating back to Einstein. Originally, when he wrote his theory, he put this term, which he called the cosmological constant, which we now also call dark energy, to non-zero value in order to get a static universe. And later, he abandoned that after we found out that actually the universe is expanding. So he put the dark energy to zero, and it stayed zero in the minds of theoretical physicists for many, many decades after Einstein did that, until shocking observations in late 1990s told us that it's not zero. And the reason people were shocked was that if it was not zero, it was so small, 0.00000, you have 120 zeros, and then you put the one at the end. It's that small. Okay, so that's a tiny dark energy. Now, as I just was telling you about, whenever there's a tiny number or fine-tuned parameter in your theory, you should be asking, what's happening to these extra dimensions? Are they getting large, or is there a light string somewhere? So already we are saying that having a dark energy, which is so extreme, must necessitate having new particles. Where are they? On the other hand, we say there's dark matter. So now we are saying that two facts, the fact that dark energy is extreme and there's some extra light particles around, could naturally play the role of dark matter. So that's the idea that already automatically comes from these Swampland principles. Now you can say, can we make it more quantitative? It turns out that the dark energy predicts actually a length scale. And it turns out that length scale is about a micron. A micron is 1/1000th of a millimeter. And it suggests that exactly one of the extra dimensions is of roughly that size. Now, you could ask then, what about the dark matter? Well, the dark matter would be the graviton waves which were created in this extra dimension, what we call the dark dimension. So we have three spatial dimensions that we know which are huge. One more dimension, which is this micron scale, and then the rest of them we think are much, much smaller. So therefore, this one micron dimension space will potentially carry in it some long gravity waves, which would play the role of dark matter. So in this context, we have a unification of dark energy and dark matter just from this simple principle that when you have extreme values in your physical theory, there are light particles.
0: So you're essentially saying that by observing the as yet unknown dark energy and dark matter, this could be an observation already of dark dimensions. Now, there's other ideas competing, so it's not a smoking gun, but we could actually be observing string theory.
1: Exactly, but there's actually more. Because this tower of particles I was telling you about, which comes from these light particles, has to be weakly interacting, which is the smoking gun of dark matter. It's weakly interacting not only with us, but even with themselves. So that is a property. It's a prediction, I would say. So we are making a prediction that whenever you have this dark energy being so extreme, you better look for light particles which are very weakly interacting, just like our universe has it. So this is a prediction for our universe. And in fact, makes another prediction. You cannot directly detect them because their interaction strength is gravitational. So these direct dark matter detections will not succeed based on this study. So we are making a very specific prediction. But actually, you can make even a stronger prediction. If you have two objects, two masses at a distance R, Newton taught us that there's a gravitational force between them, which attracts them. And this force falls off with the inverse square of the distance between them. That is a property of three-dimensional space and one time. If you increase the number of dimension, each time you add one dimension, the power of the distance in the force law increases by one. So instead of distance squared in three spatial dimensions, if you have one extra dimension, it becomes distance cubed. And if you add more, it becomes distance fourth, and so on. So if we have one larger dimension, it should have been distance cubed. So we are making a prediction that if you bring these objects together and put them at a distance roughly of a micron or so, you should find a stronger gravitational force between them. This experiment to detect this is actually being undertaken now, to bring it down from 30 micron, perhaps to 10 micron and below, to try to see if the force law changes as we are making a prediction. So that's a very concrete prediction that we are making based on this link.
0: A lot of what we're describing is, of course, a description of the universe writ large. And here we are on this little globe, all of us together, working in international communities to figure this out. And I'm wondering how that played a role in your own experience.
1: That's one of the aspects of science I cherish a lot, the fact that it doesn't recognize any artificial borders. It's universal. It's a borderless and timeless adventure that human mind is engaged in. And it's something that gives you a way to connect with people across the world. It transcends cultures and it transcends artificial political lines that are drawn. And in fact, I think cultural aspects actually are helpful in formulating specific viewpoints about scientific questions, which is interesting because you have to come up with some kind of thinking, like, for example, aesthetics of what is good, unification is nice or not, symmetry is nice or not. And it's good to have different cultural perspectives. So bringing that to the table is in the best interest of advancement of science. And so in this sense, I actually was born in Iran, and I think that many of the cultural aspects that I bring with me on the table for the scientific discussion is maybe not as much shared because, unfortunately, there are not as many scientists from my country as there could be. That's my bringing what I bring to the table. But then there are all these other cultures. And so put all these together, I think it's great. You have all these different perspectives and we should cherish it.
0: It's so beautiful. I love that description. I know that you've also been very interested in some of the philosophical lessons about what we can extract from physical laws that are bigger lessons than even physics. How does that influence your thinking as well now?
1: Yes, I think that part of the reason many of us scientists study nature is deeper than just figuring out the equations describing how things move or how things work, is to understand the bigger picture of the meaning of existence, the meaning of things, which bears on philosophical questions. So I think science and philosophy are not disconnected. You cannot ignore it. Perhaps maybe too often, I hear our colleagues look down on philosophy. And maybe I think in some sense, every scientist is perhaps an amateur philosopher. And we have our own viewpoint that's not rooted in science, but we say, oh, this is aesthetically beautiful. I mean, where is that coming from? That is not a scientific statement, but it drives us quite a lot. That motivation of a lot of our work is based on things that we consider pretty or beautiful or something which is not sometimes easy to quantify. To me, a lot of things that we are learning in science point towards this quality of magic. But unlike the usual magics that once you explain it becomes boring, explaining these magics does not get rid of its charm. And that's the amazing part of science. This magic always continues to exist. And that's some unbelievable quality of the truth in our nature. And it's philosophical, I would say. So I cherish the connection between philosophy and science.
0: Well, it's been a pleasure to talk to you. Thanks so much for being with us.
1: Thanks, Janet. It was a pleasure to talk with you.
2: There's a lot to chew on there. Let's see. I would love to hear some of your thoughts about magic, about philosophy, and also about the diversity of cultures can be a strength in science.
0: Mm-hmm. Yeah. I thought this was intriguing. The tension between magic and the reveal.
2: Yeah.
0: I mean, how do you feel about that? We approach these problems because they're mysterious, because we love the problem, right? We love the pursuit of something that seems magical. But he says the reveal doesn't ruin it.
2: Yeah. I love that. That's an original idea. I hadn't heard that before, because it is true that, of course, that's the whole point, that magicians don't tell you how they do their trick. And they're mad at other magicians who do, because it
0: right.
2: does tend to ruin the trick. Uh-huh. And there is no analogous thing in science, right? If you learn, for instance, how Kepler's laws work, because you now know Newtonian calculus and theory of gravity. And that sort of explains it. That's the reveal. And yet it's not ruined, because then Einstein gives you another reveal. And that's not ruining it either, because maybe string theory has its own reveal.
0: Well, I thought it was very interesting that he was suggesting that the kind of approach that we have in physics, that things are beautiful, that is actually a very strong kind of scalpel we use to eliminate theories that we think are probably not viable because they're just like they're really ugly and that nobody believes them.
2: That one I feel is much dicier. We could probably get in an argument about that. That seems to me a relatively recent concept, like the insistence that nature has to be beautiful and that symmetry and beauty can be scientific criteria for deciding for or against certain theories. That has worked for a few hundred years.
0: Few hundred.
2: Well, I mean, Feynman has remarks like this, that he claims he doesn't care if it's beautiful or not. He just wants to know the truth. And I don't know that beauty and truth, I mean, who says the world has to be beautiful?
0: Yeah, I mean, it could have been a failed program. Right. So I would say to that, oh, absolutely. It seemed reasonable to look for symmetries, which is part of the idea of beauty. It's actually in a very concrete, explicit way, symmetry.
2: Yes.
0: And it could have failed. Absolutely.
2: But it feels to me like it's about 300 years of that. But I wonder if we're hitting the limits of that.
0: I would say Galileo was into this too, for sure. It's hard to know.
2: I'd love to hear more about it. We need to have him back.
0: Well, Steve, always fun to talk to you. We'll catch up again soon.
2: I'm looking forward to it. If you're enjoying The Joy of Why and you're not already subscribed, hit the subscribe or follow button where you're listening. You can also leave a review for the show. It helps people find this podcast. 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
0: 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Our theme music is from APM Music. The episode art is by Peter Greenwood, and our logo is by Jackie King and Christina Armitage. Special thanks to the Columbia Journalism School and the Cornell Broadcast Studios. I'm your host, Jana Levin. 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

0: One morning I heard the people on the news talking about a football game that they called the Super Bowl that had been played the day before. I called my friend Julian and asked him if he'd watched it, and he said he had. When I asked him what happened, I was not surprised to hear him say that he fell asleep. This is good. What else is television for? I'm Robert Skoglund in Tents Harbor, Maine.
1: Hello, baby. Hi, baby. You want to wake up? Come on, wake up and play with us.
2: I got my first hamster when I was 16, and it's been a chain of hamsters since then. They don't live long. They generally live about an average of 2 years. People always say, don't you want a pet that lives longer? And I'm like, not really. I think it would be, if you have a pet for 15 years, how wrenching is that when they die? There you go.
1: Hi, baby.
2: You like the wheel, don't you? The hamster, you know it's not going to be around very long. You give it a nice little place to live. It's your little companion for a couple of years. You know it's going. You try to give it a little happy little life while it's around. The first was Boo Boo. Then there was Spooky, Pumpkin, Tuffy, Sophie, Baby Doll, Chloe, Smudge, Hamster. Skeeter, Wolfgang. Buster. There's probably a technical term for it, but I would just say she's like a kind of a charcoal. She's brownish charcoal.
1: Hi, baby.
2: There was Chachi.
1: Come on. Oh, you look scared.
2: Samson.
1: Oh, she's scared.
2: And then Puddin, whose original name was Skeezix, but she turned out not to be a Skeezix, so she became a Puddin.
1: I think they think they're going someplace else when they're on the wheel.
3: Yeah.
2: They often run for a minute and then look around, sort of like, I must be someplace else now. But then they have to face the fact that they're not anyplace else. Dude was one of the best hamsters ever. Rest in peace, Dude. I wonder if their endorphins get all spiked up when they run. They usually die from old age. There's not too much point taking them to the vet. Once they start going downhill, you don't want them to last very much longer. Oh, good. She's going to stuff something in her face for you. I've had hamsters who died relatively young, you know, like a year to a year and a half, who it was sort of way before their time. So even though they died natural deaths, it was extremely sad. Aren't you cute? I just can't believe how cute you are. Because they didn't get to stay around for as long as I'd hoped they would. Intellectual exchange there. The grieving doesn't last a really long time. I mean, basically, it lasts until I get another hamster.
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1: Hello, Mississippi. I'm Mike Duke. Today is Thursday, September 3rd. Sunrise this morning will be at 6:37 and sunset this evening at 7:22. Celebrity birthdays include Lawrence Welk Show pianist Joanne Castle, born in 1939, and baseball outfielder and manager Dave Clark, born in Tupelo in 1962. On this date in 1783, the Treaty of Paris ended the American Revolutionary War. On television, the final episode of What's My Line aired on CBS in 1967, and in 2017, 60,000 people were evacuated from Frankfurt, Germany, while a 1.4-ton World War II bomb was defused. 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
0: Good morning, I'm Michelle Martin. Climate change is making it harder for penguins in Chile to get food. When they go farther looking for it, they're more likely to get cut by fishing nets and boat propellers. Wildlife clinics stitch them up, but the penguins often pick at the threads. Researchers are testing a vest to stop them from doing that, the penguin version of a dog cone. They're woven with copper and zinc, which help protect against bacteria and get tissue to heal faster. Also, they look pretty sharp. It's Morning Edition.
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6: Good morning. It's 5:45, Thursday, September 3rd. This is MPB News. I'm Desiree Frazier. Tribal colleges and universities are higher education institutions chartered by Native American tribes. There are over 30 of them around the country, but none in the Gulf South. Elise Gregg of the Gulf States Newsroom spoke to indigenous students around the region who don't have a tribal college of their own.
7: At the Pearl River Head Start in Choctaw, Mississippi, Tina Hickman is getting ready for things to pick up with the start of the school year. She's worked here since 2008. She was originally interested in accounting, but fell in love with teaching. 2 years ago, she started her bachelor's in early childhood education.
8: I only took one class at first, but after that, I started taking three classes. My kids, they were about to graduate high school. I was like, I need to do this for them.
7: Unlike her other undergraduate studies, though, this degree wasn't at one of Mississippi's local community colleges. Hickman attended Bay Mills Community College, a tribal college, in Michigan. She says it wasn't just a chance to finish her bachelor's. Her favorite class, Native American Contributions to Society, gave her a new perspective on her indigenous heritage.
8: Taking that class, it just made me feel proud to be Native.
7: But Hickman had to do the program online. The closest brick-and-mortar TCU is in Oklahoma, and it doesn't offer four-year programs. Indigenous students in the Gulf South often have to travel even further, to Haskell Indian Nations University in Kansas or other Midwest or Western states. Hickman says she'd love to see a TCU in the South, and not just for location. She says it would help keep the Mississippi Choctaw community close together.
8: In the South, they already feel like they don't belong. So if we had one around here, that the ones that are more comfortable around their own people, I think that would have helped out.
7: And a TCU would recognize things like tribal holidays or traditional mourning periods. Rachel Billiott is a part of United Houma Nation, a Louisiana state-recognized tribe. Like Hickman, TCUs weren't on her mind when she started college. As an undergrad at the University of New Orleans, she spent a lot of time outside Louisiana learning about indigenous life, studying abroad in Costa Rica, doing an exchange program in Hawaii, and finally a semester at Northern Arizona University.
9: And that's the one that put schools with a big indigenous focus on my radar, because it was so nice actually going to a school with a significant Native population.
7: Eventually, she learned about Haskell, the school in Kansas. She went there for an environmental research internship in 2019. She now wants to go to grad school, ideally at a TCU, to study the environment from an indigenous perspective on the rights of nature, history of the land, and traditional ecological knowledge. But there are only a few graduate-level higher ed options, and none of them are in the South.
9: I want to work in, like, my landscape. I have to focus in the Southeast. The only place you're going to get, like, working knowledge is by working within the landscape itself. And usually the things that are offering work with indigenous populations from an indigenous perspective are either in the Southwest or in the Midwest.
7: Melinda Benn, who directs the Tribal Scholarship Office for the Mississippi Band of Choctaw, says when she speaks to younger students, many are in the same boat as Hickman and Billiott and simply don't know TCUs are an option when they're leaving high school.
10: We just started this college and career fair that is September the 9th. I have sent the information out to the TCUs, but haven't really gotten a response. It's definitely worth them coming to reach out to our students, because I feel like if they don't hear it from us, or if somebody there, you know, doesn't talk to them about it, they won't know about it.
7: But Ben says non-Native institutions can also help. She'd love for Mississippi State University, where a lot of their tribal members attend, to develop similar curriculum to the University of Oklahoma, another non-TCU with a large indigenous population.
10: OU actually has that track. We've had a couple of students to graduate with a Native American Studies degree. They even offer Native American law.
7: The options are there, but they're just not close to home. For the Gulf States Newsroom, I'm Elise Gregg.
6: The Gulf States Newsroom is a collaboration among public radio stations in Mississippi, Alabama, and Louisiana. It's 5:49. Just turned 550, actually. I'm Desiree Frazier. This is MPB News on Mississippi Public Broadcasting. Taking a look at our weather outlook today, sun and clouds, spotty afternoon thunderstorms. South Haven looking at a high of 99 degrees, Grenada at 97, Indianola 98, Jackson, Hattiesburg, Boonville all coming in at 96, Fayette 94. So it's going to be a hot day in the 90s.
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15: From Marketplace in Washington, I'm Kimberly Adams. We're headed into Labor Day weekend, a celebration of America's labor movement and unions, but only about 10% of workers were in unions in 2025, according to the Bureau of Labor Statistics. State laws have a big impact on union membership, as well as worker wages more broadly. A new report from the Economic Policy Institute finds people who live in right-to-work states make nearly 7% less on average than people who live in states without right-to-work laws. That wage gap has more than doubled in the last decade. Marketplace's Samantha Fields has more.
16: 26 states have so-called right-to-work laws. Kentucky was the last to pass one in 2017.
17: Right to work is kind of a misnomer.
16: Elise Gould at the Economic Policy Institute says these laws do not offer workers any job protections.
17: Instead, what they do is prohibit any requirement that workers covered by a union contract either join the union or contribute toward the cost of union representation.
16: Which makes unionizing harder. In states with right to work laws, just 6% of workers are in a union versus 16% in states without these laws. And salaries are lower on average, especially for women and Black and Hispanic workers, says Kyle Moore at the Century Foundation.
18: A lot of that comes down to what unions do for folks, right? Black workers often see a greater benefit from having a union than white workers because the private market is often unfair to Black workers.
16: But Gould at EPI says the right-to-work laws themselves are just one factor.
17: Non-right-to-work states are more likely to have higher minimum wages. They're more likely to have restrictions on non-compete agreements or pay transparency policies.
16: And she says those policies are likely also contributing to higher wages for workers in those states. I'm Samantha Fields for Marketplace.
15: Let's do the numbers. The FTSE in London is basically flat. Dow, S&P, and NASDAQ futures are mixed in the negative two-tenths to slightly up percent, like less than one-tenth percent range, with the Dow future up 12 points. The 10-year Treasury yield is down at 4.79%. And we have a weekly newsletter that goes out every Friday. You can get the best of Marketplace straight to your inbox. Sign up today to get it tomorrow. We have explainers and analysis on the economic news of the week. 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
15: Tomorrow, we get the big monthly jobs report. And one thing it's been showing lately is the declining labor force participation rate, the idea that a bigger chunk of the population has stopped working and is no longer looking for a job. Part of that is because of the demographic fact that the U.S. population is getting older, which means more people are retiring, but also more potential workers are managing their own health issues. Here's one story as part of our new series, Clocked Out.
19: My name is Brian O'Connell, and I'm 72 years old. I'm a retired Air Force aviator. I then became an Air Force junior ROTC instructor. So I taught for over 8 years, and then my eyesight started going south. I was diagnosed with glaucoma while I was still on active duty in the Air Force. And then about, 15 years after I was diagnosed, I had a pressure spike, and that's when I experienced immediate vision loss. In early 2016, I realized that I didn't think that I was going to be able to continue to teach. So at the end of the school year, I retired. It was very difficult to step away because it was not on my terms. I really enjoyed what I was doing as a teacher. I enjoyed the daily interaction with the students. I enjoyed the extracurricular activities that I was part of. Things were a little dark and sometimes, and I started avoiding just being around other people who I knew because I was not able to see their faces, and therefore I felt uncomfortable. Until one day, My wife was reading a letter to the editor to the local newspaper from the veteran who wrote in about a program the Department of Veterans Affairs offers, the VA, called the Blind Rehabilitation Center. It's a service to basically teach veterans how to deal with that, technology and orientation and mobility and life skills. I learned a tremendous amount. In 2022, my friend and former fellow instructor told me that the guy who replaced me was also going to retire, and there was no one who was going to replace him. And so I said to him, almost without thinking too hard about it, if you don't mind a blind guy coming back, I'll come back and I'll teach. I came back and started teaching in January of 2023. My process was different, but the result was the same. I was their teacher, I was their instructor. My fellow instructor and I were teammates again. We taught together for another 2.5 years until he was ready to retire. And at that point, I said, hey man, we'll go out together, and this time it's on my terms.
15: That was Brian O'Connell. You can hear more from this series and tell us about your story of leaving the labor force or getting back in at marketplace.org/clockedout. In Washington, I'm Kimberly Adams with the Marketplace Morning Report. 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

0: Good morning. It's 6 o'clock on Thursday, September 3rd. This is Morning Edition on MPB Think Radio. I'm Desiree Frazier. Ahead in news in just 4 minutes, 6:04, Jackson native, the world-renowned and Grammy Award-winning jazz singer Cassandra Wilson has died. We'll have details. A statewide operation targeting credit card skimmers in stores aims to keep Mississippians from being scammed.
1: Certainly, it makes it even more imperative.

0: The exodus of experienced military leadership continues at the Pentagon. We'll have more on that as well. 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
1: Live from NPR News in Washington, I'm Windsor Johnston. Gloria Steinem, a trailblazing journalist and leading voice of the modern women's movement, has died. Steinem spent decades fighting for women's equality at home, in the workplace, and across American society. Her death was announced this morning in a social media post. Steinem was 92. People across Iran are assessing the damage from a heavy wave of U.S. airstrikes. Tehran is reporting military and civilian casualties, while the U.S. says its forces struck Iranian military targets. NPR's Adil Al-Shalchi reports.
2: The U.S. military said its recent wave of strikes were in response to recent Iranian attempts to attack commercial shipping in the Strait of Hormuz and against American service members based in the region. According to a statement released by the Islamic Revolutionary Guards Corps, four members of their aerospace division were killed in U.S. strikes on Tuesday. The Iranian Ministry of Health said that four people were killed during a U.S. strike on a wedding in southern Iran. The U.S. military did not comment on that particular incident, but a U.S. Central Command spokesperson acknowledged there were reports of civilian casualties during Tuesday's attacks. Iran retaliated on Tuesday by targeting the Gulf and Jordan. Early Wednesday morning, Kuwaiti armed forces said it was intercepting missile and drone attacks coming from Iran. Hadil Al-Shalchi, NPR News, Istanbul.
1: Billions of dollars in taxes went uncollected last year after the IRS cut thousands of staffers. NPR's Scott Horsley reports on the new findings.
3: Revenue from tax audits plunged 35% last year as the Trump administration laid off thousands of IRS auditors. Any savings from the staff cuts were dwarfed by the drop in tax collections. The inspector general says the fallout could be even larger if more people conclude they can avoid paying taxes without the risk of getting caught. Natasha Sarin, who is a counselor on tax policy in the Biden administration, says money spent policing the tax code pays off many times over.
4: You're less likely to speed when you know that there is a cop on the beat.
3: More than 25,000 IRS employees were laid off or took early retirement last year, including about 3,600 tax examiners. Scott Horsley, NPR News, Washington.
1: The Trump administration's oil agreements with Venezuela are raising new questions about the country's political and economic future. The deals deepen Washington's ties with acting President Delcy Rodriguez following the U.S. capture of her predecessor, Nicolas Maduro. NPR's John Otis reports on how Venezuelans are responding.
5: People now, it's really quite jarring to see their current president cozying up to Trump and to Chevron. Now, critics claim that new oil deals are the result of Trump's gunboat diplomacy after removing Maduro and are therefore unconstitutional.
1: NPR's John Otis. This is NPR.
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0: Good morning. It's 6:04, Thursday, September 3rd. I'm Desiree Frazier. This is MPB News. Jackson native and two-time Grammy Award-winning jazz singer Cassandra Wilson has died. She was 70 years old. Her manager, Robert Torrey, said in a statement she passed away Wednesday in her Jackson home, surrounded by family. The internationally recognized jazz artist is being remembered by those in Mississippi, the entertainment industry, and beyond. Wilson came from a musical family and began singing folk music with her acoustic guitar before branching into jazz. She was named Jazz Master by the National Endowment of the Arts. Mayor John Horn said she didn't just make music, she made Jackson proud, and she carried Mississippi's sound to the world. Wilson went to Jackson State University and Millsaps College. Law enforcement agencies statewide are cracking down on credit card skimmers used to steal money from shoppers. MPB's Kristen Kaler was with officials who discussed a sweep to find these devices.
7: Attorney General Lynn Fitch stood with state, federal, and local law enforcement to speak about their work together on Operation Stronghold. The purpose was to teach local businesses and law enforcement on how to spot skimmers. machines

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1: Good morning. I'm Desiree Frazier. It's 19 minutes after 6 o'clock on your Thursday, September 3rd, and you're listening to Morning Edition on MPB Think Radio. Thank you so much for joining us as you get started on your day. We appreciate it. And welcome back, those who listen to WMAO in the Delta, now that the tower's back up and running. Sun and clouds in today's forecast, spotty afternoon thunderstorms, highs in the 90s. Soshore, Woodville, 93 degrees. Lucedale, Kosciuszko, Vicksburg, Hattiesburg, all at 95. Jackson, Hattiesburg, Boonville, 96. 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D'Iberville, 93. Next on Morning Edition, Olivia Rodrigo curated her own women-led musical festival called Daisy Chain Fields. You'll hear more about that from her.
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7: I'm Michelle Martin.
8: And I'm Leila Fadel. Some of the biggest names in music, all of them women, performed at the Daisy Chain Fields Festival in Irvine, California this past weekend. Good for you, you don't play the bell without me. Grammy-winning singer-songwriter Olivia Rodrigo headlined and created the festival. She performed with Chapel Roan, Doechii, Sarah McLachlan, Stevie Nicks. It was to raise money for nonprofits focused on women's and girls' rights. All the big names volunteered their time, and no surprise, it sold out in 30 minutes. At the end of the night, she made a promise to the crowd.
9: See you next year!
8: I spoke with Rodrigo about what it was like bringing her vision to life.
10: I mean, it was incredible. The whole thing was just joyful from start to finish. Obviously, Saturday was beyond my wildest dreams, and getting to sing with Stevie Nicks and Sarah McLachlan and Alanis Morissette, and getting to see all these girls really sharing in this experience and building this community. Like, I saw a woman breastfeeding her baby underneath a tree. I was like, this is exactly what I envisioned it to be. But also, I mean, all of the proceeds of the festival, we raised $20 million, which is so insane. I'm so proud of that. And all of those proceeds are going to these women's charities and repro health groups. And so I got to learn about them over the past year and kind of talk to the founders and the people who are on the front lines of these issues. And that was such a joy too. So the whole thing was just magnificent.
8: Now, Sarah McLachlan was in the lineup. She also co-founded the Lilith Fair back in the 90s. And you said that inspired this festival and what it did to show that you can have more than one woman and people will come and see them with Daisy Chain Fields Festival. Were you out to prove something? Was this the right moment because of what's going on politically in the country? Why now?
10: Totally. I mean, Lilith Fair definitely was a huge inspiration. I really think that Sarah and her generation really broke down so many barriers so that girls my age could really thrive in the music industry and feel protected. I think it was really important for me to do this festival right now because I just think we're so discouraged right now. I think that the people who want to keep us down are really relying on us feeling alone and overwhelmed. And I think the antidote to that is joy and community.
8: What do you mean by the people trying to keep us down?
10: Oh, you know, just people who are trying to strip us of our rights. And at the time of Lilith Fair, women had more bodily autonomy in America than they do now.
8: You performed your single, Serena Joy, on the stage at this festival for the first time. That song is named for a character in Handmaid's Tale, Margaret Atwood's novel. What is the message of the song?
10: It was just kind of based on the principle that a threat to one person's human rights is a threat to all of our human rights.
8: Yeah.
10: That's something that I think about a lot watching so much of the sadness and destruction go on in the world. I think even in terms of reproductive health care, like it's easy for someone in my position to be like, well, I live in California and, you know, I obviously have means. And so this is not really going to affect me that much. But I think that's a really dangerous, vicious cycle because, you know, I think that the slope is really slippery when rights start being taken away. It's terrifying for us all.
8: I've heard that sentiment across a lot of different things, including immigration, mm-hmm. which started with only segments of the country's population and then expanded. And you were dragged into the center of that when DHS used one of your songs, All American Bitch, as the soundtrack to a video of ICE agents detaining people last fall. And you were mad. You made that clear online. Tell me about seeing that when you heard your song being used in that way and how you reacted, maybe how it impacted what you did after that.
10: Oh my God. It was just awful to see a song that I wrote about feeling trapped in like a misogynistic box that we put women in

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1: 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Good morning. It's Thursday, September 3rd. I'm Desiree Frazier, and this is Morning Edition on MPB Think Radio. Sun and clouds in today's forecast with spotty afternoon thunderstorms. Highs in the 90s. It remains hot. South Haven, a high of 99 degrees. Jackson at 94. Indianola, 98. Grenada, 97. 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
6: Good morning, I'm Steve Inskeep. Boaters on the biggest lake in British Columbia discovered a new island. They were shocked, and even more shocked when it disappeared, a missing island. Scientists have now relocated it. It seems to be a kind of carpet of trees longer than a football field and woven together. That mass of trees broke off from the shoreline, and it floats. It's made of wood. It's like a ship made by accident. It's Morning Edition.
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1: Good morning, it's 6:45, Thursday, September 3rd. This is MPB News, I'm Desiree Frazier. Tribal colleges and universities are higher education institutions chartered by Native American tribes. There are over 30 of them around the country, but none in the Gulf South. Elise Gregg of the Gulf States Newsroom spoke to indigenous students around the region who don't have a tribal college or university of their own.
8: At the Pearl River Head Start in Choctaw, Mississippi, Tina Hickman is getting ready for things to pick up with the start of the school year. She's worked here since 2008. She was originally interested in accounting, but fell in love with teaching. 2 years ago, she started her bachelor's in early childhood education.
9: I only took one class at first, but after that, I started taking three classes. My kids, they were about to graduate high school. I was like, I need to do this for them.
8: Unlike her other undergraduate studies, though, this degree wasn't at one of Mississippi's local community colleges. Hickman attended Bay Mills Community College, a tribal college, in Michigan. She says it wasn't just a chance to finish her bachelor's. Her favorite class, Native American Contributions to Society, gave her a new perspective on her indigenous heritage.
9: Taking that class, it just made me feel proud to be Native.
8: But Hickman had to do the program online. The closest brick-and-mortar TCU is in Oklahoma, and it doesn't offer four-year programs. Indigenous students in the Gulf South often have to travel even further, to Haskell Indian Nations University in Kansas or other Midwest or Western states. Hickman says she'd love to see a TCU in the South, and not just for location. She says it would help keep the Mississippi Choctaw community close together.
9: In the South, they already feel like they don't belong. So if we have one around here, that the ones that are more comfortable around their own people, I think that would have helped out.
8: And a TCU would recognize things like tribal holidays or traditional mourning periods. Rachel Billiott is a part of United Homa Nation, a Louisiana state-recognized tribe. Like Hickman, TCUs weren't on her mind when she started college. As an undergrad at the University of New Orleans, she spent a lot of time outside Louisiana learning about indigenous life, studying abroad in Costa Rica, doing an exchange program in Hawaii, and finally a semester at Northern Arizona University.
10: And that's the one that put schools with a big indigenous focus on my radar, because it was so nice actually going to a school with a significant Native population.
8: Eventually, she learned about Haskell, the school in Kansas. She went there for an environmental research internship in 2019. She now wants to go to grad school, ideally at a TCU, to study the environment from an indigenous perspective on the rights of nature, history of the land, and traditional ecological knowledge. But there are only a few graduate-level higher ed options, and none of them are in the South.
10: I want to work in, like, my landscape. I have to focus in the Southeast. The only place you're going to get, like, working knowledge is by working within the landscape itself. And usually the things that are offering work with Indigenous populations from an Indigenous perspective are either in the Southwest or in the Midwest.
8: Melinda Benn, who directs the Tribal Scholarship Office for the Mississippi Band of Choctaw, says when she speaks to younger students, many are in the same boat as Hickman and Billiott and simply don't know TCUs are an option when they're leaving high school.
11: We just started this college and career fair that is September the 9th. I have sent the information out to the TCUs, but haven't really gotten a response. It's definitely worth them coming to reach out to our students, because I feel like if they don't hear from us, or if somebody there, you know, doesn't talk to them about it, they won't know about it.
8: But Ben says non-Native institutions can also help. She'd love for Mississippi State University, where a lot of their tribal members attend, to develop similar curriculum to the University of Oklahoma, another non-TCU with a large indigenous population.
11: OU actually has that track. We've had a couple of students to graduate with a Native American Studies degree. They even offer Native American law.
8: The options are there, but they're just not close to home. For the Gulf States Newsroom, I'm Elise Gregg.
1: 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It's 6:50. I'm Desiree Frazier. 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Taking a look at what we can expect weather-wise, sun and clouds, highs in the 90s. There may be some spotty afternoon thunderstorms. South Haven, a high of 99 degrees. Jackson at 96. Soshore coming in at 93. Indianola, 98.
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15: And I'm Michelle Martin. Good morning. American factories are under extraordinary pressure to be perfect. They have to turn out flawless products efficiently in order to compete with rivals overseas. It used to be up to people to get those results. Now, manufacturers are leaning heavily on AI to up their game. NPR's Andrea Hsu reports.
16: 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Autonomous vehicles delivering parts, robots gluing together glass cooktops, and a set of cameras working alongside people on the assembly line.
17: And we have these things everywhere out here.
16: Tony Gabbard is director of manufacturing operations. He explains these cameras have been trained to check for multiple things, if the right parts are on the right ovens, if everything's aligned. And if a problem's detected, the line shuts down and loud music plays.
17: And I can't remember what this zone, it may be Metallica or AC/DC.
16: Before the cameras, when they had people checking for errors, it took longer to respond.
17: You go, well, what's wrong? 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
16: Now, the goal here has always been to minimize errors and equipment downtime and to ensure every cooking appliance passes inspection and makes it to the consumer problem-free.
17: It's a journey on perfection.
16: Now with AI, perfection seems almost within reach. Gabbert walks me over to a giant computer screen.
18: Oh, is this Brilliant Factory?
17: Latest and greatest.
16: Brilliant Factory is GE Appliance's data platform. It shows in granular detail how each one of the company's 9 plants is running down to the workstation. Tony Gabbert's boss, Bill Good, is visiting from company headquarters in Kentucky. He says he loves being able to see what's happening everywhere.
19: In the old days, I would call my plant manager and I'd say, how are you running today? Now I'll call them and say, why are you running so poorly?
17: And I've received those phone calls. Why is line one running so poorly?
16: Collecting data through cameras and sensors is something GE Appliances has worked on for years. But now, having AI to analyze that data and raise a red flag if something looks off, that's game-changing. AI will flag if the data shows that a motor is running hot, a sign that it might give out. They can schedule a repair and avoid an unexpected breakdown, which is ideal because halting an assembly line can cost upwards of $300 per minute.
19: The name of the game in manufacturing is speed. Speed at which you see the problem, speed at which you solve the problem.
16: Plant managers can now start their day with an AI-generated report on not just where there might be a problem, but how to solve that problem. Good says that has shrunk the gap between manufacturing veterans like him, who've seen every problem in the book, and someone who may only have 5 years' experience. In fact,
19: it can outthink me.
16: This is coming from someone who's been in manufacturing for 4 decades. But Good is not worried AI will replace him. Quite the opposite. He says, bottom line, AI is enabling GE Appliances to manufacture in America. Even with all this technology, the Georgia plant has not cut its workforce. They actually just added 600 new jobs as part of a major expansion.
19: At least in the foreseeable future, I don't see AI replacing large populations of humans.
16: Although the company is using AI to optimize staffing, they've been moving workers to different tasks as needed. They're also using AI to forecast market demand, which lets them make last-minute decisions about which models to make. Good says all of this helps GE Appliances, which is actually owned by the Chinese conglomerate Haier, to compete with cheaper imports.
19: You have to be faster, better, more flexible.
16: That's the only thing, he says, that neutralizes the threat. Andrea Hsu, NPR News, Lafayette, Georgia.
20: Some other news now. The NBA punished the Los Angeles Clippers for going around salary cap limits. The Clippers face a $30 million fine. Now, if you're the owner, Steve Ballmer, maybe you're rich enough not to care about $30 million, but you may well care that you are suspended and your team lost their first round draft pick for 5 years. NPR's Becky Sullivan reports.
21: Last September, a podcast by the investigative journalist Pablo Torre shook the NBA's world. The LA Clippers, he claimed, had made a shady deal with a company called Aspiration, meant to duck the NBA's salary cap in order to pay millions of extra dollars to their all-star forward Kawhi Leonard.
22: What I started doing was scour the internet for any mentions of Aspiration. Any appearances, tweets, quotes, Instagram posts, anything by Kawhi Leonard endorsing Aspiration. And this was hard to find.
21: This was big news. That kind of sham endorsement deal is banned under the league's salary cap rules. Torre's reporting won him a Pulitzer Prize and led the NBA to hire a law firm to run their own investigation. That month, team officials and Leonard himself denied breaking any rules.
23: I mean, the NBA is going to do their job. None of us did no wrongdoing. That's it. We invite the investigations.
21: The NBA and its players' union have long agreed to measures like the salary cap as ways to encourage competitive balance. In other words, to prevent rich owners with deep pockets from freely outspending cash-poor teams. The man who owns the Clippers is the former Microsoft CEO Steve Ballmer. In fact, he's by far the richest owner in the NBA, worth some $150 billion. His wife, Connie, is a financial supporter of NPR. In an interview with ESPN last September, Steve Ballmer denied the allegations of misconduct.
0: We, the Clippers, have abided by the salary cap circumvention rules because that's the right thing to do.
21: Yesterday, the league released findings from that investigation it opened and announced a historic punishment. The NBA's law firm found the Clippers had arranged off-court deals for Leonard with Aspiration and three other companies in violation of league rules. Three team officials, including Ballmer, will be suspended from all league and team activities for as long as a year. Leonard avoided suspension but must pay a $700,000 fine. He was traded this summer to the Toronto Raptors. The biggest blow to the Clippers as a team is the loss of draft picks, 5 years worth of first-round picks starting in 2029. In a statement, the Clippers said they, quote, vehemently reject the NBA's findings and accused the investigation of bias. The team said it will vigorously challenge the findings and penalties. Becky Sullivan, NPR News.
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2: I would throw it all away tonight now when the walls start closing in. At least I said I saw it coming.
20: 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I'm Steve Inskeep.
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4: The oppressive heat and humidity is expected to keep us company all the way through the upcoming holiday weekend. And some good news is we'll see showers and storms spreading from south to north over the next couple of days. South Haven could see a few showers and storms today. Ahead this afternoon, approaching 100. Later on tonight, mainly clear. An overnight low will drop down to near 75. In Meridian, just a chance of an isolated shower or storm. A high today right around the upper 90s. A little bit later on tonight, partly cloudy sky and overnight low near 75. And in Hattiesburg, chance of showers and storms mid-90s today. Clearing skies with a few showers late, mid 70. I'm meteorologist Sally Russell. 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
1: Good morning. It's 7 o'clock, Thursday, September 3rd. I'm Desiree Frazier. This is Morning Edition on MPB Think Radio. Here's what's ahead in news at 7:04. A statewide operation targeting skimmers and stores aims to keep Mississippians' financial information safer.
24: Certainly, it makes it even more imperative that we can stop it up front so that folks who need the benefits don't lose it.
1: The state's growing data center footprint is influencing Entergy's long-term strategy.
25: We work hard at Amazon to make sure that the communities where we operate and where we invest are frankly better off because we're there.
1: Also, Chevron's $7 billion Venezuela bet deepens U.S. ties to the country's oil industry. Critics say the deal poses risks to democracy.
26: Live from NPR News in Washington, I'm Windsor Johnston. Israeli officials say the military has no plans to pull back from Gaza, and the defense minister is again calling for Palestinians to leave the territory. NPR's Carrie Kahn reports the tougher rhetoric comes

0: Prime Minister Benjamin Netanyahu faces a tight re-election race.
1: During a surprise visit to Gaza, Netanyahu said Israel's military will not retreat from its current positions in the territory. Netanyahu said Israeli troops aren't moving. They control 60% of the strip and, quote, there is still more to come. Mapping analysis by NPR and others puts Israeli control of Gaza's territory at closer to 70%. Israeli airstrikes continue in violation of the U.S. brokered ceasefire. Meanwhile, Defense Minister Israel Katz says Israel will facilitate mass migration out of Gaza by, quote, any means. Critics say forced Palestinian migration constitutes ethnic cleansing. Katz says President Trump and the U.S.-backed Port of Peace have, quote, frozen that plan, but says it still remains a possibility. Carrie Kahn, NPR News, Tel Aviv.
0: Defense Secretary Pete Hegseth has removed a growing number of senior military officers since taking office. Many of those dismissed are women or black, including commanders with decades of combat experience. NPR's Quill Lawrence reports the Secretary of the Army, Dan Driscoll, resigned after defending some of those officers.
2: At least in one congressional hearing, he went to bat for a general who'd been removed. And we know from a person close to Driscoll, who wasn't authorized to speak publicly, that Driscoll did have a final meeting with President Trump where he told him that Hegseth's arbitrary firings are making it harder to modernize the military because really good people are getting fired and it's hollowing out the senior ranks.
0: NPR's Quill Lawrence. Feminist icon Gloria Steinem has died. She was a pivotal voice and longstanding presence in the modern women's rights movement. NPR's Kristen Wright reports she influenced generations of women.
3: Gloria Steinem will long be remembered as an enduring symbol of the women's movement. For more than a half century, she advocated for feminist causes, helping women gain meaningful progress toward equality at home, in the workplace, and other aspects of American society. Steinem fought for abortion rights and shared that she had one herself. She advocated for pay equality, women in politics, and against domestic violence. Her activism changed American life. Steinem started out as a journalist, notably reporting undercover to expose conditions inside New York's Playboy Club in 1963. She co-founded Ms. Magazine, a feminist publication, a radical idea at the time. Steinem wrote books and essays and continued her work well into old age. She died peacefully at home in New York. Gloria Steinem was 92. Kristen Wright, NPR News.
0: This is NPR.
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5: Good morning. It's 7:04, Thursday, September 3rd. I'm Desiree Frazier. This is MPB News. Entergy Mississippi is keeping power bills flat this summer, dodging a planned $5 rate hike. The reason? New revenue from tech data centers, including Amazon Web Services. MPB's Tierra Jackson speaks with an official from Entergy and one from AWS.
6: Entergy Mississippi says revenue from Amazon Web Services helped prevent a nearly $5 monthly increase that would have taken effect this summer. Entergy Mississippi President and CEO Haley Frisackerly says the company is now seeing revenue from AWS that wasn't included in its original projections.
7: We project that over 5 years, our rates will be dropping 16% below where they otherwise would have been. Everything was going up, and so this growth is going to help us there. And they're actually going to get more. We're going to work to improve service, reduce the outages, and provide more reliable power.
6: Craig Sundstrom is AWS Head of Energy and Sustainability Public Policy. He says AWS is responsible for paying the new energy costs connected to its Mississippi investment.
8: We've made significant commitments to not only ensure that we're paying for the full cost of the energy infrastructure that we require, and doing that in partnership with utilities like Entergy Mississippi.
6: But environmental advocates say there are still questions about those costs and whether customers are seeing the full benefit. Dr. Erin Shirley Ulrey volunteers with Environmental Advocates Mississippi. She says more transparency is needed.
9: And allow for community members to ask them directly certain questions and help us understand when they say that your rate is going to decrease, kind of break that down and help us understand why do you say that.
6: The Public Service Commission will review Entergy's next rate filing.

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1: 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I'm Desiree Frazier. 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It's Thursday, September 3rd. The time is 7:42. The forecast today, sun and clouds, spotty afternoon thunderstorms with highs in the 90s. South Haven, a high of 99 degrees. Grenada at 97. Indianola, 98. So Shore at 93. And Jackson, very close, 94 degrees.
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4: 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Now, last night, Powerball did not have a jackpot winner, but a ticket purchase in Pascagoula matched four out of the five white balls and the Powerball in the double play drawing to win $50,000. The estimated jackpot for Powerball's drawing on this Saturday is $173 million. Now, tomorrow's Mega Millions jackpot is worth $177 million. And tonight, the Mississippi Match 5 jackpot is $54,000. For more information about the Mississippi Lottery and a complete list of winning numbers, visit mpbonline.org.
5: Good morning, I'm Michelle Martin. Climate change is making it harder for penguins in Chile to get food. 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Wildlife clinics stitch them up, but the penguins often pick up the threads. Researchers are testing a vest to stop them from doing that, the penguin version of a dog cone. They're woven with copper and zinc, which help protect against bacteria and get tissue to heal faster. Also, they look pretty sharp. It's Morning Edition.
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1: 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This is Morning Edition on MPB Think Radio. Tribal colleges and universities are higher education institutions chartered by Native American tribes. There are over 30 of them around the country, but none in the Gulf South. Elise Gregg of the Gulf States Newsroom spoke to indigenous students around the region who don't have a tribal college or university of their own.
8: At the Pearl River Head Start in Choctaw, Mississippi, Tina Hickman is getting ready for things to pick up with the start of the school year. She's worked here since 2008. She was originally interested in accounting, but fell in love with teaching. 2 years ago, she started her bachelor's in early childhood education.
9: I only took one class at first, but after that, I started taking three classes. My kids, they were about to graduate high school. I was like, I need to do this for them.
8: Unlike her other undergraduate studies, though, this degree wasn't at one of Mississippi's local community colleges. Hickman attended Bay Mills Community College, a tribal college, in Michigan. She says it wasn't just a chance to finish her bachelor's. Her favorite class, Native American Contributions to Society, gave her a new perspective on her indigenous heritage.
9: Taking that class, it just made me feel proud to be Native.
8: But Hickman had to do the program online. The closest brick-and-mortar TCU is in Oklahoma, and it doesn't offer four-year programs. Indigenous students in the Gulf South often have to travel even further, to Haskell Indian Nations University in Kansas or other Midwest or Western states. Hickman says she'd love to see a TCU in the South, and not just for location. She says it would help keep the Mississippi Choctaw community close together.
9: in the South, they already feel like they don't belong. So if we have one around here, that the ones that are more comfortable around their own people, I think that would have helped out.
8: And a TCU would recognize things like tribal holidays or traditional mourning periods. Rachel Billiott is a part of United Houma Nation, a Louisiana state-recognized tribe. Like Hickman, TCUs weren't on her mind when she started college. As an undergrad at the University of New Orleans, she spent a lot of time outside Louisiana learning about indigenous life, studying abroad in Costa Rica, doing an exchange program in Hawaii, and finally a semester at Northern Arizona University.
0: And that's the one that put schools with a big indigenous focus on my radar, because it was so nice actually going to a school with a significant Native population.
8: Eventually, she learned about Haskell, the school in Kansas. She went there for an environmental research internship in 2019. She now wants to go to grad school, ideally at a TCU, to study the environment from an indigenous perspective on the rights of nature, history of the land, and traditional ecological knowledge. But there are only a few graduate-level higher ed options, and none of them are in the South.
0: I want to work in, like, my landscape. I have to focus in the Southeast. The only place you're going to get, like, working knowledge is by working within the landscape itself. And usually the things that are offering work with Indigenous populations from an Indigenous perspective are either in the Southwest or in the Midwest.
8: Melinda Benn, who directs the Tribal Scholarship Office for the Mississippi Band of Choctaw, says when she speaks to younger students, many are in the same boat as Hickman and Billiott and simply don't know TCUs are an option when they're leaving high school.
7: We just started this college and career fair that is September the 9th. I have sent the information out to the TCUs, but haven't really gotten a response. It's definitely worth them coming to reach out to our students, because I feel like if they don't hear it from us, or if somebody there, you know, doesn't talk to them about it, they won't know about it.
8: But Ben says non-Native institutions can also help. She'd love for Mississippi State University, where a lot of their tribal members attend, to develop similar curriculum to the University of Oklahoma, another non-TCU with a large indigenous population.
7: OU actually has that track. We've had a couple of students to graduate with a Native American Studies degree. They even offer Native American law.
8: The options are there, but they're just not close to home. For the Gulf States Newsroom, I'm Elise Gregg.
1: 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It's 7:50. I'm Desiree Frazier. 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Our weather outlook today, sun and clouds in the forecast, spotty afternoon thunderstorms, highs in the 90s, South Haven a high of 99 degrees, Jackson and Hattiesburg at 96, Sochaux at 93.
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11: From Marketplace in Washington, I'm Kimberly Adams. We're headed into Labor Day weekend, a celebration of America's labor movement and unions. But only about 10% of workers were in unions in 2025, according to the Bureau of Labor Statistics. State laws have a big impact on union membership, as well as worker wages more broadly. A new report from the Economic Policy Institute finds people who live in right-to-work states make nearly 7% less on average than people who live in states without right-to-work laws. That wage gap has more than doubled in the last decade. Marketplace's Samantha Fields has more.
13: 26 states have so-called right-to-work laws. Kentucky was the last to pass one in 2017.
14: Right-to-work is kind of a misnomer.
13: Elise Gould at the Economic Policy Institute says these laws do not offer workers any job protections.
14: Instead, what they do is prohibit any requirement that workers covered by a union contract either join the union or contribute toward the cost of union representation,
13: which makes unionizing harder. In states with right-to-work laws, just 6% of workers are in a union versus 16% in states without these laws. And salaries are lower on average, especially for women and Black and Hispanic workers, says Kyle Moore at the Century Foundation.
15: A lot of that comes down to what unions do for folks, right? Black workers often see a greater benefit from having a union than white workers because the private market is often unfair to Black workers.
13: But Gould at EPI says the right-to-work laws themselves are just one factor.
14: Non-right-to-work states are more likely to have higher minimum wages. They're more likely to have restrictions on non-compete agreements or pay transparency policies.
13: And she says those policies are likely also contributing to higher wages for workers in those states. I'm Samantha Fields for Marketplace.
11: Let's do the numbers. Dow, S&P, and NASDAQ futures are up in the 0 to 5 tenths percent range, with the Dow future up 230 points. The 10-year Treasury yield is down at 4.74%. And the number of first-time unemployment claims last week just came in, 206,000, an increase of 2,000 from the week before. We have a weekly newsletter that goes out every Friday. You can get the best of Marketplace straight to your inbox. Sign up today to get it tomorrow. We have explainers and analysis on the economic news of the week. You can read the latest issue and sign up at marketplace.org/subscribe.
12: 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Horizon3.ai. 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
11: Tomorrow, in the much-anticipated jobs report from the Bureau of Labor Statistics, one number to watch is the labor force participation rate. That's the percent of people that could be working who either have jobs or are looking for jobs. And it has dropped in the past few months to its lowest point since the depth of the pandemic. Some people exit the labor force because they want to, but some do it because they have to, which is why we're launching a new series today to tell their stories called Clocked Out.
16: My name is Brian O'Connell, and I'm 72 years old. I'm a retired Air Force aviator. I then became an Air Force junior ROTC instructor. So I taught for over 8 years, and then my eyesight started going south. I was diagnosed with glaucoma while I was still on active duty in the Air Force. And then about, 15 years after I was diagnosed, I had a pressure spike, and that's when I experienced immediate vision loss. In early 2016, I realized that I didn't think that I was going to be able to continue to teach. So at the end of the school year, I retired. It was very difficult to step away because it was not on my terms. I really enjoyed what I was doing as a teacher. I enjoyed the daily interaction with the students. I enjoyed the extracurricular activities that I was part of. Things were a little dark sometimes, and I started avoiding just being around other people who I knew because I was not able to see their faces, and therefore I felt uncomfortable. Until one day, my wife was reading a letter to the editor to the local newspaper from the veteran who wrote in about a program the Department of Veterans Affairs offers, the VA, called the Blind Rehabilitation Center. It's a service to basically teach veterans how to deal with that, technology and orientation and mobility and life skills. I learned a tremendous amount. In 2022, my friend and former fellow instructor told me that the guy who replaced me was also going to retire, and there was no one who was going to replace him. And so I said to him, almost without thinking too hard about it, if you don't mind a blind guy coming back, I'll come back and I'll teach. I came back and started teaching in January of 2023. My process was different, but the result was the same. I was their teacher, I was their instructor. My fellow instructor and I were teammates again. We taught together for another 2.5 years until he was ready to retire. And at that point, I said, hey man, we'll go out together, and this time it's on my terms.
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18: The oppressive heat and humidity is expected to keep us company all the way through the upcoming holiday weekend. And some good news is we'll see showers and storms spreading from south to north over the next couple of days. South Haven could see a few showers and storms today, ahead this afternoon approaching 100. Later on tonight, mainly clear, and overnight low will drop down to near 75. In Meridian, just a chance of an isolated shower or storm. A high today right around the upper 90s. A little bit later on tonight, partly cloudy sky and overnight low near 75. And in Hattiesburg, chance of showers and storms mid-90s today. Clearing skies with a few showers late, mid-70. I'm meteorologist Sally Russell. 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
1: Good morning, it's 8 o'clock, Thursday, September 3rd. This is Morning Edition on MPB Think Radio. I'm Desiree Frazier. In news in just 4 minutes, Jackson native, the world-renowned and Grammy Award-winning jazz singer Cassandra Wilson has died, and we have details. The city of Senatobia fires its police chief after allegations of using degrading and racist language in text messages comes to light. Plus, former U.S. military officials are raising alarms about the exodus of experienced leaders from the Pentagon in the midst of the Iran war and concerns over depleted stockpiles. Those stories all coming up. This is Morning Edition on MPB Think Radio, Mississippi Public Broadcasting.
19: Live from NPR News in Washington, I'm Windsor Johnston. A new assessment of the deadly floods in Nepal and Tibet says there were warning signs days before part of a glacier collapsed into a valley. The section of ice was about 3,000 feet wide, sending a fast-moving wall of water, ice, and debris some 80 miles downstream. NPR's Dia Hadid reports more than 1,200 people were killed and about 4,000 are still missing.
20: The assessment was by a consortium that looks at risk data in the high mountains. Scientists looked at publicly available satellite imagery and found melting had sped up on the glacier, a sign it was unstable, and there was an indication of a crack in the bedrock. One report author, Jakob Steiner, told NPR that their rapid assessment showed it's possible to develop an early warning system.
21: We could have seen indications that things are changing and could have been at least alert.
20: The report says their

0: or flash flooding because of potentially unstable masses of rock and ice that remain on the glacier. Dia Hadid, NPR News.
1: The Trump administration's oil agreements with Venezuela are raising new questions about the country's political and economic future. The deals deepen Washington's ties with acting President Delcy Rodriguez following the U.S. capture of her predecessor, Nicolas Maduro. John Otis reports on how Venezuelans are responding.
2: People now, it's really quite jarring to see their current president cozying up to Trump and to Chevron. Now, critics claim that new oil deals are the result of Trump's gunboat diplomacy after removing Maduro and are therefore unconstitutional. But others say Venezuela needs the foreign investment. The oil industry is in terrible shape and is pumping just one third of what was produced back in the 1990s.
1: John Otis reporting. An international financial group is warning that artificial intelligence could pose new risks to global markets. NPR's Jenna McLaughlin reports the warning came as world leaders wrapped up the G20 summit in Asheville, North Carolina this week.
3: While the war in Ukraine and ongoing trade battles between the U.S. and Canada made headlines during the G20 summit this week, the looming danger of increasingly advanced AI models also featured heavily on the program. Ahead of the discussions, members of the Financial Stability Board, an international body that monitors global markets, warned that the speed of digital attacks in the age of AI could undermine confidence in the stability of highly interconnected global financial systems. The authors suggest firms will need to patch vulnerabilities much faster and prepare for the possibility of breaches impacting large swaths of the financial system at once. Meanwhile, tech companies urge global leaders not to restrict innovation due to what they described as theoretical harms. Jen McLaughlin, NPR News.
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5: Good morning. It's 8:04, Thursday, September 3rd. I'm Desiree Frazier. This is MPB News. Jackson native and two-time Grammy Award-winning jazz singer Cassandra Wilson has died. She was 70 years old. Her manager, Robert Torrey, said in a statement she passed away Wednesday in her Jackson home, surrounded by family. The internationally recognized jazz artist is being remembered by those in Mississippi, the entertainment industry, and beyond. Wilson came from a musical family and began singing folk music with her acoustic guitar before branching into jazz. She was named Jazz Master by the National Endowment of the Arts. Mayor John Horn said she didn't just make music, she made Jackson proud, and she carried Mississippi's sound to the world. Wilson went to Jackson State University and Millsaps College. The city of Senatobia fires its police chief this week following reports he'd used racial slurs and other racist language in text messages. MPB's Elise Gregg reports.
6: Those messages were from before and during Harold Vanderford's tenure as police chief, according to investigative reporting by Mississippi Today and the New York Times. Vanderford tried to resign on Tuesday, but the Board of Aldermen did not accept his resignation, opting to fire him instead that same day. The termination comes as the department is under intense scrutiny for the death of Cohen Wiley, a one-year-old fatally shot by a Senatobia officer in June. Here's Marquell Bridges, a community organizer who's been active in Senatobia.
7: We knew that the culture of policing was indeed racist, and we knew Hunter Foster, the officer who killed Baby Cohen, was racist, and leadership started at the top. So this is just confirming what we already knew.
6: Attorneys and community members are still pushing for the release of video footage of the shooting. The Department of Public Safety initially said review could take 6 to 9 months, and evidence wouldn't be made public during that time. But attorneys say without that footage, it's hard for the community and the family to trust the process, especially following Mississippi Today's report. Here's Van Turner, an attorney for the Wiley family.
8: For the police department to allow this to fester, not release the video footage, and it just strikes of them trying to cover things up, it just sends a bad message. And really, it aligns with what people are thinking anyway. There is just an air of racism that permeates throughout the force.
6: MPB News reached out to Senatobia Mayor Greg Graves, who didn't respond to an emailed request for comment. Elise Gregg, MP.

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1: This is MPB Think Radio. Good morning. I'm Desiree Frazier. It is 19 minutes after 8 o'clock, Thursday, September 3rd. You're listening to Morning Edition. We appreciate you joining us as you get started on your day. And welcome back, listeners who tune in through WMAO. So glad the tower is back up and we invite you back. Thank you so much for joining us. Sun and clouds today. Spotty afternoon thunderstorms. Highs in the 90s. So Woodville at 93 degrees. Loosedale, Kosciuszko, Vicksburg, Hattiesburg coming in at 95. Not much difference. Jackson, Hattiesburg, Boonville, 96. D'Iberville at 93. Fayette, 94 degrees. 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
7: I'm Michelle Martin.
8: And I'm Leila Fadel. Some of the biggest names in music, all of them women, performed at the Daisy Chain Fields Festival in Irvine, California this past weekend. Good for you, you don't put up there with them. Grammy-winning singer-songwriter Olivia Rodrigo headlined and created the festival. She performed with Chapel Roan, Doechii, Sarah McLachlan, Stevie Nicks. It was to raise money for nonprofits focused on women's and girls' rights. All the big names volunteered their time, and no surprise, it sold out in 30 minutes. At the end of the night, she made a promise to the crowd.
9: See you next year!
8: I spoke with Rodrigo about what it was like bringing her vision to life.
10: I mean, it was incredible. The whole thing was just joyful from start to finish. Obviously, Saturday was beyond my wildest dreams, and getting to sing with Stevie Nicks and Sarah McLachlan and Alanis Morissette, and getting to see all these girls really sharing in this experience and building this community. Like, I saw a woman breastfeeding her baby underneath a tree. I was like, this is exactly what I envisioned it to be. But also, I mean, all of the proceeds of the festival, you raised $20 million, which is so insane. I'm so proud of that. And all of those proceeds are going to these women's charities and repro health groups. And so I got to learn about them over the past year and kind of talk to the founders and the people who are on the front lines of these issues. And that was such a joy too. So the whole thing was just magnificent.
8: Now, Sarah McLachlan was in the lineup. She also co-founded the Lilith Fair back in the 90s. And you said that inspired this festival and what it did to show that you can have more than one woman and people will come and see them with Daisy Chain Fields Festival. Were you out to prove something? Was this the right moment because of what's going on politically in the country? Why now?
10: Totally. I mean, Lilith Fair definitely was a huge inspiration. I really think that Sarah and her generation really broke down so many barriers so that girls my age could really thrive in the music industry and feel protected. I think it was really important for me to do this festival right now because I just think we're so discouraged right now. I think that the people who want to keep us down are really relying on us feeling alone and overwhelmed. And I think the antidote to that is joy and community.
8: What do you mean by the people trying to keep us down?
10: Oh, you know, just people who are trying to strip us of our rights. And at the time of Lilith Fair, women had more bodily autonomy in America than they do now.
8: You performed your single, Serena Joy, on the stage at this festival for the first time. That song is named for a character in Handmaid's Tale, Margaret Atwood's novel. What is the message of the song?
10: It was just kind of based on the principle that a threat to one person's human rights is a threat to all of our human rights.
8: Yeah.
10: That's something that I think about a lot watching so much of the sadness and destruction go on in the world. I think even in terms of reproductive health care, like it's easy for someone in my position to be like, well, I live in California and, you know, I obviously have means. And so this is not really going to affect me that much. But I think that's a really dangerous, vicious cycle because, you know, I think that the slope is really slippery when rights start being taken away. It's terrifying for us all.
8: I've heard that sentiment across a lot of different things, including immigration, mm-hmm. which started with only segments of the country's population and then expanded. And you were dragged into the center of that when DHS used one of your songs, All American Bitch, as the soundtrack to a video of ICE agents detaining people last fall. And you were mad. You made that clear online. Tell me about seeing that when you heard your song being used in that way and how you reacted, maybe how it impacted what you did after that.
10: Oh my God. It was just awful to see a song that I wrote about feeling trapped in like a misogynistic box that we put women

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1: 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It's 8:42, Thursday, September 3rd. I'm Desiree Frazier. You're listening to Morning Edition. Thank you for joining us. Sun and clouds in the forecast today. Spotty afternoon thunderstorms with the highs in the 90s. South Haven, a high of 99 degrees, so short, 93. Jackson coming in at 94. Indianola around 98.
2: 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I'm Bill Ellison. Gene Stork of Big Point, Mississippi, became a commercial fisherman in 1954. He recalls working on a mother boat for Clark's Seafood and how they used four skiffs to catch fish.
3: When I come out of the Army, I started fishing commercially with what they call a mother boat for Clark Seafood. We had a mother boat, and if it was four men to the boat, you had four skiffs behind you with your nets in there. And we rowed the boat, you see, but you pull that behind the mother boat. The mother boat, the one you slept on, we call that the mother boat. But we'd go out fishing the daytime. Sometime at night, we'd get maybe to Cat Islet or Horn Islet. We fished a lot around there, and right off the coastline here we fish a lot. But you take them four nets, they were approximately 600 to 700 foot long. But we would roll them nets out. Two would go one way and two would go the other one. Well, in that clear water, speckled trout, mullet, different fish, a lot of time they wouldn't hit the net out here. They'd go around that pigtail, and that's where you'd catch most of them.
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4: Good morning, I'm Steve Inskeep. Boaters on the biggest lake in British Columbia discovered a new island. They were shocked, and even more shocked when it disappeared, a missing island. Scientists have now relocated it. It seems to be a kind of carpet of trees longer than a football field and woven together. That mass of trees broke off from the shoreline and it floats. It's made of wood. 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It's Morning Edition.
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1: 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It's 8:45, Thursday, September 3rd. This is MPB News. I'm Desiree Frazier. Tribal colleges and universities are higher education institutions chartered by Native American tribes. There are over 30 of them around the country, but none in the Gulf South. Elise Gregg of the Gulf States Newsroom spoke to indigenous students around the region who don't have a tribal college or university of their own.
6: At the Pearl River Head Start in Choctaw, Mississippi, Tina Hickman is getting ready for things to pick up with the start of the school year. She's worked here since 2008. She was originally interested in accounting, but fell in love with teaching. 2 years ago, she started her bachelor's in early childhood education.
7: I only took one class at first, but after that, I started taking three classes. My kids, they were about to graduate high school. I was like, I need to do this for them.
6: Unlike her other undergraduate studies, though, this degree wasn't at one of Mississippi's local community colleges. Hickman attended Bay Mills Community College, a tribal college, in Michigan. She says it wasn't just a chance to finish her bachelor's. Her favorite class, Native American Contributions to Society, gave her a new perspective on her indigenous heritage.
7: Taking that class, it just made me feel proud to be Native.
6: But Hickman had to do the program online. The closest brick-and-mortar TCU is in Oklahoma, and it doesn't offer four-year programs. Indigenous students in the Gulf South often have to travel even further, to Haskell Indian Nations University in Kansas or other Midwest or Western states. Hickman says she'd love to see a TCU in the South, and not just for location. She says it would help keep the Mississippi Choctaw community close together.
7: In the South, they already feel like they don't belong. So if we have one around here, that the ones that are more comfortable around their own people, I think that would have helped out.
6: and a TCU would recognize things like tribal holidays or traditional mourning periods. Rachel Billiott is a part of United Houma Nation, a Louisiana state-recognized tribe. Like Hickman, TCUs weren't on her mind when she started college. As an undergrad at the University of New Orleans, she spent a lot of time outside Louisiana learning about indigenous life, studying abroad in Costa Rica, doing an exchange program in Hawaii, and finally a semester at Northern Arizona University.
8: And that's the one that put schools with a big indigenous focus on my radar, because it was so nice actually going to a school with a significant Native population.
6: Eventually, she learned about Haskell, the school in Kansas. She went there for an environmental research internship in 2019. She now wants to go to grad school, ideally at a TCU, to study the environment from an indigenous perspective on the rights of nature, history of the land, and traditional ecological knowledge. But there are only a few graduate-level higher ed options, and none of them are in the South.
8: I want to work in, like, my landscape. I have to focus in the Southeast. The only place you're going to get, like, working knowledge is by working within the landscape itself. And usually the things that are offering work with Indigenous populations from an Indigenous perspective are either in the Southwest or in the Midwest.
6: Melinda Benn, who directs the Tribal Scholarship Office for the Mississippi Band of Choctaw, says when she speaks to younger students, many are in the same boat as Hickman and Billiott and simply don't know TCUs are an option when they're leaving high school.
9: We just started this college and career fair that is September the 9th. I have sent the information out to the TCUs, but haven't really gotten a response. It's definitely worth them coming to reach out to our students, because I feel like if they don't hear it from us, or if somebody there, you know, doesn't talk to them about it, they won't know about it.
6: But Ben says non-Native institutions can also help. She'd love for Mississippi State University, where a lot of their tribal members attend, to develop similar curriculum to the University of Oklahoma, another non-TCU with a large indigenous population.
9: OU actually has that track. We've had a couple of students to graduate with a Native American Studies degree. They even offer Native American law.
6: The options are there, but they're just not close to home. For the Gulf States Newsroom, I'm Elise Gregg.
1: 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It is 8:49. I'm Desiree Frazier. This is Morning Edition on MPB News, Mississippi Public Broadcasting. The weather outlook for us today, sun and clouds, spotty afternoon thunderstorms. South Haven, a high of 99 degrees, Grenada 97, Indianola at 98, Jackson 96, D'Iberville 93. Welcome back, WMAO. We appreciate you joining us this morning.
10: 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I'm Brian Landrum, General Manager of Radio and News for Mississippi Public Broadcasting. Last spring, tower damage forced WMAO 90.9 FM off the air. 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Today, I'm proud to say WMAO is back on the air, serving the Delta once again. 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
4: 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I'm Steve Inskeep.
12: And I'm Michelle Martin. Good morning. American factories are under extraordinary pressure to be perfect. They have to turn out flawless products efficiently in order to compete with rivals overseas. It used to be up to people to get those results. Now, manufacturers are leaning heavily on AI to up their game. NPR's Andrea Hsu reports.
13: At a GE appliances plant in Northwest Georgia, all kinds of advanced technology is at work. Autonomous vehicles delivering parts, robots gluing together glass cooktops, and a set of cameras working alongside people on the assembly line.
14: And we have these things everywhere out here.
13: Tony Gabbard is director of manufacturing operations. He explains these cameras have been trained to check for multiple things, if the right parts are on the right ovens, if everything's aligned. And if a problem's detected, the line shuts down and loud music plays.
15: And I can't remember what this zone, it may be Metallica or AC/DC.
13: Before the cameras, when they had people checking for errors, it took longer to respond.
15: You go, well, what's wrong? 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Well, this gets it right every time.
13: Now, the goal here has always been to minimize errors and equipment downtime and to ensure every cooking appliance passes inspection and makes it to the consumer problem-free.
15: It's a journey on perfection.
13: Now with AI, perfection seems almost within reach. Gabbert walks me over to a giant computer screen.
16: Oh, is this Brilliant Factory?
15: Latest and greatest.
13: Brilliant Factory is GE Appliance's data platform. It shows in granular detail how each one of the company's 9 plants is running down to the workstation. Tony Gabbert's boss, Bill Good, is visiting from company headquarters in Kentucky. He says he loves being able to see what's happening everywhere.
17: In the old days, I would call my plant manager and I'd say, how you running today? Now I'll call them and say, why are you running so poorly?
15: And I've received those phone calls. Why is line one running so poorly?
13: Collecting data through cameras and sensors is something GE Appliances has worked on for years. But now, having AI to analyze that data and raise a red flag if something looks off, that's game-changing. AI will flag if the data shows that a motor is running hot, a sign that it might give out. They can schedule a repair and avoid an unexpected breakdown, which is ideal because halting an assembly line can cost upwards of $300 per minute.
17: The name of the game in manufacturing is speed. Speed at which you see the problem, speed at which you solve the problem.
13: Plant managers can now start their day with an AI-generated report on not just where there might be a problem, but how to solve that problem. Good says that has shrunk the gap between manufacturing veterans like him, who've seen every problem in the book, and someone who may only have 5 years' experience. In fact,
17: it can outthink me.
13: This is coming from someone who's been in manufacturing for 4 decades. But Good is not worried AI will replace him. Quite the opposite. He says, bottom line, AI is enabling GE Appliances to manufacture in America. Even with all this technology, the Georgia plant has not cut its workforce. They actually just added 600 new jobs as part of a major expansion.
17: At least in the foreseeable future, I don't see AI replacing large populations of humans.
13: Although the company is using AI to optimize staffing, they've been moving workers to different tasks as needed. They're also using AI to forecast market demand, which lets them make last-minute decisions about which models to make. Good says all of this helps GE Appliances, which is actually owned by the Chinese conglomerate Haier, to compete with cheaper imports.
17: You have to be faster, better, more flexible.
13: That's the only thing, he says, that neutralizes the threat. Andrea Hsu, NPR News, Lafayette, Georgia.
4: Some other news now. The NBA punished the Los Angeles Clippers for going around salary cap limits. The Clippers face a $30 million fine. Now, if you're the owner, Steve Ballmer, maybe you're rich enough not to care about $30 million, but you may well care that you are suspended and your team lost their first round draft pick for 5 years. NPR's Becky Sullivan reports.
18: Last September, a podcast by the investigative journalist Pablo Torre shook the NBA's world. The LA Clippers, he claimed, had made a shady deal with a company called Aspiration, meant to duck the NBA's salary cap in order to pay millions of extra dollars to their all-star forward Kawhi Leonard.
19: What I started doing was scour the internet for any mentions of Aspiration. Any appearances, tweets, quotes, Instagram posts, anything by Kawhi Leonard endorsing Aspiration. And this was hard to find.
18: This was big news. That kind of sham endorsement deal is banned under the league's salary cap rules. Torre's reporting won him a Pulitzer Prize and led the NBA to hire a law firm to run their own investigation. That month, team officials and Leonard himself denied breaking any rules.
20: I mean, the NBA is going to do their job. None of us did no wrongdoing. That's it. We invite the investigations.
18: The NBA and its players' union have long agreed to measures like the salary cap as ways to encourage competitive balance. In other words, to prevent rich owners with deep pockets from freely outspending cash poor teams. The man who owns the Clippers is the former Microsoft CEO Steve Ballmer. In fact, he's by far the richest owner in the NBA, worth some $150 billion. His wife, Connie, is a financial supporter of NPR. In an interview with ESPN last September, Steve Ballmer denied the allegations of misconduct.
0: We, the Clippers, have abided by the salary cap circumvention rules because that's the right thing to do.
18: Yesterday, the league released findings from that investigation it opened and announced a historic punishment. The NBA's law firm found the Clippers had arranged off-court deals for Leonard with Aspiration and three other companies in violation of league rules. Three team officials, including Ballmer, will be suspended from all league and team activities for as long as a year. Leonard avoided suspension but must pay a $700,000 fine. He was traded this summer to the Toronto Raptors. The biggest blow to the Clippers as a team is the loss of draft picks, 5 years worth of first-round picks starting in 2029. In a statement, the Clippers said they, quote, vehemently reject the NBA's findings and accused the investigation of bias. The team said it will vigorously challenge the findings and penalties. Becky Sullivan, NPR News.
21: As the color fades to black, I would take the whole thing back now, baby. When the sky starts caving in, at least I said I saw.
22: What is that music? 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

0: 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I'm Steve Inskeep.
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3: The oppressive heat and humidity is expected to keep us company all the way through the upcoming holiday weekend. And some good news is we'll see showers and storms spreading from south to north over the next couple of days. South Haven could see a few showers and storms today, ahead this afternoon approaching 100. Later on tonight, mainly clear, and overnight low will drop down to near 75. In Meridian, just a chance of an isolated shower or storm. A high today right around the upper 90s. A little bit later on tonight, partly cloudy sky and overnight low near 75. And in Hattiesburg, chance of showers and storms mid-90s today. Clearing skies with a few showers late, mid-70. I'm meteorologist Sally Russell. 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
4: Think Radio, this is The Blend, your new soundtrack for easing into the day. I'm your host, Java Chapman, aka DJ Java, and for the next hour, we're diving into a curated mix of sound, story, and soul. This is a space where genres bend and borders don't matter. You may hear a jazz vocalist next to an indie band, a timeless soul record, followed by something brand new or a track from halfway across the world that fits the moment perfectly. Every song is chosen with intention to spark a memory, curiosity, calm, or a little bit of energy when you need it. So whether you're at work, on the road, or just waking up, I'm glad you're here. After the news, we're going to set the tone for the day with an old favorite or your new favorite song. 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
5: Live from NPR News in Washington, I'm Windsor Johnston. Stocks on Wall Street opened higher this morning as diesel prices jumped sharply. NPR's Scott Horsley reports the Dow Jones Industrial Average rose more than 400 points in early trading.
6: The average price of diesel fuel jumped nearly 10 cents a gallon overnight. AAA says the average cost is now $5.78 a gallon. That's up more than $2 a gallon since the U.S. launched its war against Iran, and just 3 cents shy of the all-time high set back in 2022 following Russia's invasion of Ukraine. Rising diesel prices increase the cost of everything that moves by truck or train. It also raises the cost of operating farm equipment during the busy fall harvest season. Stock in the Campbell's Company fell after the soup and snack maker reported a drop in sales and profits. Campbell's is also cutting its dividend. And the U.S. trade deficit widened in July by 24% as imports rose and exports fell. Scott Horsley, NPR News, Washington.
5: Israel has demolished another Palestinian village in the occupied West Bank. Palestinian communities have faced increased displacement, as NPR's Daniel Estrin reports from Tel Aviv.
7: Israeli authorities on Wednesday demolished a small Palestinian herding community, razing homes to the ground and forcing roughly 70 residents to leave. That's according to an Israeli human rights group, which says 66 West Bank Palestinian communities have now been displaced since the October 7th attacks in 2023. The latest destroyed community was in an area Israel designates as a military firing zone. The Israeli military unit that carried out the displacement says

0: political leadership. Also in the occupied West Bank, Israeli forces killed two young Palestinian men. It accused them of throwing cinder blocks at soldiers who were helping take back livestock, which Israeli settlers claimed as theirs. Daniel Estrin, NPR News, Tel Aviv.
1: The former leader of the Federal Emergency Management Agency says the Trump administration is no longer trying to dismantle the agency. NPR's Rebecca Hersher spoke with David Richardson in one of his first interviews since leaving the agency late last year.
2: Richardson took over at FEMA in May 2025.
3: I went there for three things: to get FEMA through hurricane season, either shut it down or drastically reduce its size, and essentially get it ready for rebranding. That's why I went.
2: He was at the agency for about 6 months and says during that time, the Trump administration changed course. And now the country's top disaster agency is here to stay. FEMA and the White House declined to answer questions from NPR about the administration's goals for the agency. Rebecca Hersher, NPR News.
1: On Wall Street, the Dow was up 314 points, the Nasdaq up 184. 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
5: Good morning. It's 9:04, Thursday, September 3rd. I'm Desiree Frazier. This is MPB News. Attorney General Lynn Fitch highlights a new statewide initiative called Operation Stronghold Wednesday. The project trains local businesses and law enforcement to spot credit card skimmers, devices thieves use to steal payment information during store transactions. Fitch says partnering with local business owners helps stop skimmers before they can capture customer data.
6: So having the partnership makes a huge difference. The education, the awareness to call law enforcement, to let us go immediately and check on that.
5: Public Safety Commissioner Sean Tindall also joined the effort. He says officers remove skimmers targeting SNAP and EBT benefits, which are for low-income families. Amazon Web Services is one of the major data center companies driving higher electricity demand in Mississippi. Their growth is part of a broader discussion about how data centers will affect the state's power grid, utility rates, and long-term infrastructure. Craig Sundrum, who leads energy and sustainability policy at AWS, says the company is paying for the energy infrastructure tied to its campuses, including grid upgrades.
7: We're committed and are paying 100% of the new energy costs that are required to support our $25 billion investment in Mississippi.
5: Entergy Mississippi says data center revenue kept rates flat this summer and helped avoid an almost $5 rate hike. An animal control officer in Lee County is out of jail on a $500 bond accused of animal cruelty, which is a misdemeanor in this case. WTVA-TV reports deputies arrested 61-year-old Melvin Burks Wednesday for neglecting a pig he cared for when he worked in Okolona County last year. He reportedly didn't feed the animal or provide water, and the pig suffered from extreme sun exposure. Burks, currently an animal control officer and a court bailiff in Shannon, he has denied the allegation. The blend is next.
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Music from the one and only Cassandra Wilson. Yes, Mississippi's very own. Jackson, Mississippi's very own. Cassandra Wilson, one of jazz's greatest voices of all time. And sadly, she passed away just yesterday at the age of 70. Many tributes coming from her hometown and all across the world. Yeah, a true treasure, born and raised right here in Jackson. Went to Jackson State, went to Millsaps College. Grew up surrounded by music. Her father was a jazz musician. It's duly noted her mother loved Motown. So, of course, started playing the piano about six. Picked up the guitar at 12. And man, that voice. A true legend. I was able to share some space with her when she had the Yellow Scarf Club / performance space. Man, that was a great time. But Cassandra Wilson, one of America's greatest voices, also known 2001 Time Magazine dubbed her as America's best singer. Homegrown talent right here from the birthplace of America's music. It was only right we opened up today's show, this morning's show, with some Cassandra Wilson. We started things off with Time After Time, and you just heard Strange Fruit from the album New Moon Daughter. She's known for, you know, singing jazz standards, but also, you know, paying tribute to some of her fellow Mississippian artists like Robert Johnson. Let's get into the song Hellhound on My Trail from the one and only Blue Light Till Dawn album, part of a couple of records that she put out when she was with Blue Note Records, and really just that smoky, sultry, deep, inviting, intriguing voice that took over the world. This is Hellhound on My Trail, the one and only Cassandra Wilson, gone just yesterday, 70 years old.

Cassandra Wilson, Come On In My Kitchen, right here on The Blend, off of that album from Blue Note Records, Blue Light Till Dawn. Yeah, just doing a little remembrance of Mississippi's own, one of Mississippi's greatest voices, Cassandra Wilson. I know a couple years ago, real recently, she was the Grand Marshal for the House St. Patty's Day Parade, when the theme was all about that jazz. And yeah, man, Cassandra Wilson, she kept Mississippi really close. We just heard, you know, Come On In My Kitchen. And before that, it was Hellhound On My Trail, both Robert Johnson tracks. And, you know, that kind of just really shows how you can always hear Mississippi in her voice. Music, all around music virtuoso, John Batiste on Instagram just yesterday was talking about how he will miss Cassandra Wilson because she was just so Southern. And I mean, he's a New Orleans guy, so he could recognize and appreciate the Mississippi in Cassandra Wilson's voice and tone and tenor and mannerisms. And I mean, it's a true testament to the legacy, as I'm saying now, of Cassandra Wilson, that for all of her greatness, she, and all of her travels going around the world, sharing her gift, she made a point to come back to Jackson, to her hometown, her birthplace, and pour into Jackson. Like I mentioned earlier, she opened up the Yellow Scarf, which was a performance space. And it's a great clip that talks about the Yellow Scarf and Cassandra Wilson in her own words, that we did here at MPB. It's on YouTube. Maybe we can put that up on the website or on social media. I did see it on our Instagram at MPB Online, talking about, you know, her travels and coming back to her hometown and opening up a space for other artists to share her gifts or share their gifts. And she even started a record label. So Cassandra Wilson, all about Mississippi and her home place. Like I said, it's never lost that. So much greatness made her home. She didn't leave. I mean, she did leave, but she stayed and came back. And let's get back into more music. You didn't come to hear me ramble. You came to hear the voice of Cassandra Wilson. And this is from the request line. Mr. Tywo Gaynor here at MPB came through the door just a minute ago and said, I want to put a request in, because he did some work with Cassandra Wilson, actually produced that clip on from Mississippi Roads with Cassandra Wilson as she was talking about the Yellow Scarf. And he requested Closer to You off of her 2006 album Thunderbird. This is Cassandra Wilson, Closer to You, right here on The Blend.

0: On WJSU's Evening Jazz, host Meredith Michelle treats you to a jazz-tastic evening filled with traditional and contemporary sounds. 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
0: 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And here is more music from somebody who we lost just yesterday at 70 years young. I'm talking about Cassandra Wilson. And here's Closer to You right here on The Blend.

from the birthplace of America's music to the rest of the world. Yeah, paying tribute to the one and only Cassandra Wilson. That was off of the Thunderbird album, Closer to You. Shout out to Tywo Gaynor for requesting that song, who actually did some work for Cassandra Wilson way back when, I guess I can say. But he was telling a story a little while ago about how he worked on a holiday album or some Christmas songs. Or it was he had to leave on Christmas Day to do some work for Cassandra Wilson. But Cassandra Wilson, she's worked with just about everybody in the music industry on all, you know, from all genres. I mean, Wynton Marsalis sounds like a fellow jazz artist. So that's an easy collaboration. But Luther Vandross, that's a little bit more, you know, it's R&B, so it's still there. But Elvis Costello, you know, Michelle Nigancello, Charlie Hayden, Regina Carter, even The Roots. Yeah, this is The Roots before all of the Grammys and the Tonight Show with Jimmy Fallon, The Roots, and Cassandra Wilson off of their album, Illadelph Half-Life. This is One Shine. Let's take a listen to this right here on The Blend.

The one and only Cassandra Wilson doing Angel off of that album. Cassandra Wilson sings standards. That was, you know, Aretha Franklin. But Cassandra Wilson, as always, she would put her spin and her smoky, inviting, intimate, deep voice to work, you know, and you get things like that. Now let's hear her version of another song, and People's. This is I Can't Stand the Rain, right here on The Blend.

0: Cassandra Wilson, I Can't Stand the Rain. I mean, that is so, so Southern right there. I mean, she took a really like a little, I don't want to say a dance tune, because when I hear I Can't Stand the Rain, I always think about Missy Elliott. But she made that very, very haunting and atmospheric, but it felt good. It felt good. And that's the light that we lost just yesterday with the news coming down. Cassandra Wilson, a daughter of Jackson, a citizen of the world, and a voice that will remain with us, you know, gone but not forgotten, the birthplace of America's music. We just keep putting our light on the world. And that's what Cassandra Wilson does and will continue to do, because we will continue to keep her music alive and present. And, you know, if you want to do things on a high level, whether that's enjoy music on a high level or create music on a high level or get inspired on a high level, Cassandra Wilson should be one of those voices, one of those people that you turn to. I mean, in 2010, she was recognized with her very own Blues Trail marker right here in Jackson. And surprisingly enough, I rode past it just yesterday because I was kind of lost. I was looking for something, but, you know, that's just, I guess, how the universe works. I had to pass by it and be like, hey, that's Cassandra Wilson's Blues Trail marker. And, man, then in 2022, the NEA Jazz Master Award from the National Endowment of the Arts, the highest honor bestowed on jazz musicians. So before she left, she was really, really recognized as one of the greats ever as a jazz master. So we remember Cassandra Wilson on this hour of The Blend. Hour number two is coming up. We got more music. So if you can stick around, greatly appreciate it. If not, hopefully the groove finds you wherever this Thursday may take you. It's a busy, busy Labor Day weekend. So everybody be safe and stay tuned. MPB will hold you down. More music is on the way. This is The Blend on MPB Think Radio.
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2: Hot temperatures will be sticking around as we head through the holiday weekend. We'll start to see a better chance of showers and thunderstorms building in from south to north over the next couple of days. Olive Branch will see a chance of a few showers and storms today, a high this afternoon into the upper 90s, a heat index near 105, mainly clear mid-70s overnight. Across Jackson today, we will see a chance of some scattered showers and storms today, a high this afternoon near 95. Humid today, overnight lows near 75 degrees. And in Biloxi, chance of showers and storms, low 90s for today. Chance of isolated showers and storms tonight, mid 70s. I'm meteorologist Sally Russell. 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

Music from Cartoons and Holly Supreme. That was Thursday Disco as we open up this second hour of The Blend on this Thursday morning. Appreciate you for being right where you are. Don't forget, 11 o'clock, Southern Remedy. Kids and Teens is on your airwaves. But before that, more great music. Here's Erykah Badu and The Alchemist off of an album I am truly, truly loving, Before the World Blows. Here's Breezy right here on The Blend.

0: Israel Nash and Pretty Boy Floyd right here on The Blend. Brought you that song a couple days ago, or was it yesterday? I don't know. Time flies. Things move very quickly. But I really dig the way he put a spin on that Woody Guthrie classic, Pretty Boy Floyd. Gave it a real atmospheric type of sound. Like, it's just sounds so pretty. That's all I can say. It sounds so pretty. If you want to, you know, compare, go listen to Woody Guthrie, Pretty Boy Floyd, the original, and you'll see how different they are. But before that, we got into music from Erykah Badu and The Alchemist with Breezy. And we started things off with a cartoon and Holly Supreme with Thursday Disco. Yes, it is Thursday, one day before Friday. Don't forget Friday Night Under the Lights. Every Friday during this football season, Russ Robinson and the crew, they keep you up to date on what's happening in high school football. It's all happening. And, you know, school is back in. Friday Night Under the Lights is happening. And what is your favorite high school football team up to this weekend? You can check it out, 10 o'clock, right here on MPB Think Radio. More music is on the way, so stick around. 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

Music from the group Pleasure. That was Bouncy Lady right here on The Blend. For all of my hip hoppers, you know that little break right there at the end of the of the song, because it's all about a brand new funk. Yeah. Now let's go from Pleasure, Bouncy Lady, to somebody we just spoke about last hour as we played tribute to, as we paid tribute by playing some Cassandra Wilson inside the first hour of The Blend. Talked about John Batiste and some of the kind words and remembrances that he left on his Instagram about Mississippi's very own Cassandra Wilson. So you should go out and check that out. But let's get into some John Batiste music. Here is Big Money right here on The Blend.

can buy a song don't mean you can sing. And you can win it all and still lose everything.

0: The one and only Bobby Rush, Porcupine Meat, right here on The Blend. If you haven't checked out King of the Chitlin Circuit, you can do so by watching it on MPB Passport. 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And it's a nice little crisp-looking banner right there on the front page. And it'll take you to some more information on how to get MPB Passport. 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You just need to, you know, check out the documentary. And you got some pictures from the premiere at the Max. And you can get information about that right there on mpbonline.org. Also, want to say good morning to everyone listening, WMAO 90.3. We appreciate you for being right where you are. 90.9. Ooh, I don't know. 91.3 here in Jackson. 90.9 for WMAO out there in the Delta. The tower is located in Greenwood, but it takes care of a good part of the Delta, and we appreciate your patience as it's been a long road since the ice storm took out the tower and did a number on us. But we were always here. Smart speaker, your mpbonline.org, the MPB Public Media app. You can check us out wherever you may roam, but you can also check us out now. 90.9 FM. It's back. And we'll be back right after a quick break with some more music on The Blend right before Southern Remedy at 11 o'clock, which is going to be talking about the Friday night injury clinic. You know, it's Friday night under the lights, football at every high school stadium across the state. And sometimes you need a little extra help. So they're going to be talking about that on Southern Remedy Kids and Teens at 11. But let's take a quick break. More music up next. This is The Blend right here on Think Radio.
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You're checking out The Blend, and that was ABC, Jackson 5, Disco Dom. Giving a little bit of energy on this Thursday morning. Want to say a good morning to Mike Wagner, who is checking in from Two Brooks Rice Farm. And he say he is very happy. 90.9 is back on the airwaves. And Mike, we are too. Here's Stevie Wonder with Sir Duke right here on The Blend. Good morning, WMAO.

Neil Francis and Say She with Broken Glass right here on The Blend. Before that, we got into some Stevie Wonder with Sir Duke as we are getting ready to close out hour number two of The Blend on this Thursday morning. Really appreciate you for being right where you are here on MPB. We're going to end out this hour the same way we spent the entire first hour of The Blend, paying tribute to Cassandra Wilson, who passed away just yesterday. And at 70 years old, she really did leave a mark from Jackson, Mississippi, her birthplace, her hometown. Went to Millsaps, went to Jackson State, and on to the rest of the world. And then she came back home and, you know, actually passed away right here. Yeah, right in Jackson. So greatly will be missed, and I'm really digging all of the tributes I'm seeing, especially from some of the local people here sharing their stories about you know, performing or going to the Yellow Scarf. It really was a time back then. But as we close out this hour, Southern Remedy is coming up next. Going to be talking about football injuries and how to take care of yourself, how to take care of your students and your scholars and your kids this sports season, this football season. And don't forget Friday night under the lights this Friday, 10 o'clock. Here is Cassandra Wilson as we close out this hour with Run the Voodoo Down off of the Traveling Miles album. And everybody have a good Thursday and enjoy your Labor Day weekend. This is The Blend right here on Think Radio.

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1: The oppressive heat and humidity is expected to keep us company all the way through the upcoming holiday weekend. And some good news is we'll see showers and storms spreading from south to north over the next couple of days. South Haven could see a few showers and storms today. I have this afternoon approaching 100. Later on tonight, mainly clear. An overnight low will drop down to near 75. In Meridian, just a chance of an isolated shower or storm. A high today right around the upper 90s. A little bit later on tonight, partly cloudy sky and overnight low near 75. And in Hattiesburg, chance of showers and storms mid-90s today. Clearing skies with a few showers late mid-70s. I'm meteorologist Sally Russell. 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

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I'm your host, Dr. Morgan McLeod, Assistant Professor of Pediatrics and Internal Medicine at UMMC. 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Southern Remedy Kids and Teens starts after this news.

0: Three people are dead, including the suspect following a mass shooting inside an apartment building in Minneapolis. Matt Sepik of Minnesota Public Radio reports six others were injured, including three police officers.
1: Police arrived at the building less than 2 minutes after getting the initial 911 call. Resident Yumika Agnew says she and several neighbors were about to step out of the elevator on the first floor when they heard gunfire.
2: The doors opened and we heard the gunshots, just like that. So we just started pushing the button for the door to shut.
1: Agnew made it to safety in her apartment before evacuating. Police did not cite a motive, but court records show that building management was in the process of evicting the suspected shooter over earlier threats of violence. For NPR News, I'm Matt Sepik in Minneapolis.
0: Several musicians have filed a class action lawsuit against the AI music maker Suno. Justin Barney of member station WPLN has the latest.
3: Suno is an AI company that can generate a fully fleshed song with as little as a one-word prompt. Amongst several claims, the suit notes that Suno says that users are blocked from using specific names in their prompts. But when Americana singer Jason Isbell's name was prompted, Suno created a song with clean male vocals and a country twang. The lawsuit states that Suno encoded the identities of countless artists into its AI model without permission and now exploits them for its own profit. The suit comes amidst an avalanche of lawsuits against Suno in the past week.
0: That's Justin Barney reporting. It's NPR News.
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7: 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I'm Dr. Morgan McLeod, Assistant Professor of Pediatrics and Internal Medicine at UMMC. Well, the fall is here, even though it's 100 million degrees outside, but fall sports are here, and Friday night football has started, Thursday night football, all the nights of football, and college football starts this week. I'm excited. We're headed up to Nashville this weekend to go watch the Rebels play. We are here. We have got Dr. Burgess on with us today, and he is an orthopedic surgeon. He is a sports medicine physician at UMC, and he helps with their Friday night clinic. And so he's going to tell us a little bit about that, and we're also going to talk about sports injuries and prevention, because that's a big aspect of sports medicine, and answer any questions that y'all may have. So if y'all have any questions for Dr. Burgess, we would love to hear from you. Give us a call at 1-877-MP. Ring 1-877-672-7464. Or you can always send us an email to kids@mpbonline.org. So good morning, Dr. Burgess. Thanks for coming on.
8: Hey, thanks for having me back again.
7: Yes, we love having you come every fall.
8: Yeah.
7: And it's part of the reason I asked you to come back on is because you'll have the Friday night clinic. So can you tell us a little bit about that clinic?
8: Yeah, so the Friday night injury clinic runs the entirety of the football season. So last week was our first week, and we'll go all the way until playoffs start pretty much in early November. So we typically see athletes that are injured on that day. Now, if you have an athlete that you want to get seen, you can bring them in as well. But we're there from 9:30 to 11:30. So as soon as the game is over, you can bring your injured athlete over to us. We're at Colony Park South in Ridgeland. We have X-ray available to be able to make a diagnosis right there. We also have physicians on staff.

0: And our training staff is also there. So we're able to make an early diagnosis so you can start recovery.
1: Okay, well, that's good to know because last year y'all were at the Pavilion, right? Yes. So this is the first year.
0: Well, actually, this is the second year.
1: Yeah, okay. In my head, y'all were at the Pavilion last year, too. So, okay. So, yeah, so the Colony Park location, it's super easy to get to right off the interstate.
0: Yes.
1: That's actually where I came from this morning because we have our internal medicine clinic there, too. So it's a really nice building, too. So super easy. And we have a phone number that I'll give out. And then I think Liz is going to post some information, too. But it is 601-815-4721. I think you can just probably Google it online.
0: And we're there. You don't have to call ahead. It is convenient if you're calling ahead and say, hey, we're on the way, but we're there from 9:30 to 11:30. So if you just walk in, your athlete will be seen.
1: Awesome. All right. Well, tell us a little bit about what sports medicine is. So you're an orthopedic surgeon.
0: Yes.
1: I think most people know what that is, fixing bones and joints and all the things. But what makes you different in the sports medicine aspect?
0: Yeah. So I'll start off with sports medicine as kind of an umbrella term. So sports medicine is not just one specialty. So in our sports medicine department, we have physical therapists, athletic trainers. We have emergency medicine trained physicians that do primary care sports medicine, and then we have orthopedic surgeons. So it is a multi-specialty approach to treating an athlete. Now, as far as my training from a orthopedic standpoint, I specialize in arthroscopic minimally invasive procedures for the knee, shoulder, and hip. We do an extra year of training called a fellowship after our regular residency, where we learn how to take care of athletes from sports coverage as well as doing the surgical interventions for them.
1: Gotcha. So y'all work hand in hand with the therapist, which that is one thing I do want to talk about is physical therapy, because I know how important that is
0: Correct.
1: To athletes.
0: Yeah.
1: Really, anybody who's undergoing any kind of orthopedic issue, but especially athletes. Mm-hmm. So I wanted to make sure we talked about that. But do y'all, are they involved with your clinic or do you refer out? How does that work?
0: So we're pretty intimately involved because we communicate with athletic trainers daily. It's not a day that goes by during this part of the year that I'm not talking to an athletic trainer about an injured athlete or a plan of return to play after surgery or after finishing up their rehab. So we communicate a lot about the actual care of the athlete. Actually, our sports medicine team meets weekly to just discuss, this is what we have, this is what's going on, these are the injuries we're seeing, and also to be able to make any changes in real time. So there's a lot of back and forth communication in the care of an athlete, and that's the only way really to truly take care of that person.
1: So you mentioned sports trainers, and I always see people down in the sidelines, and I always assume that they're doctors, but I guess they're not always doctors.
0: So on a sideline, you're going to have athletic trainers. That's probably going to be who you see the most. You're going to have some student athletic trainers.
1: And so those are usually, are they PTs or just people who have like,
0: so
1: I guess
0: athletic,
1: that kinesiology?
0: Yeah, yeah,
1: I guess
0: so athletic training is a degree. It's it's a master's program now. Then you have physical therapists that sometimes will also cover games, and then you will also have physicians. Now you might have, if you're on a pro level, you might have a neurologist in the stadium or on the sideline, orthopedic surgeon, emergency medicine or family medicine doctor. So you'll see a lot of different specialties, and you might not recognize everybody, but there's a lot of things going on behind the scene.
1: I never knew athletic training was a degree.
0: Yes.
1: That's
0: yes.
1: really cool. That sounds like something I would have loved to have done, honestly, because I do. I love sports, and I love being involved. And
2: it's not too late to go back to school.
1: No. We're done. We're done. Yeah. I can't. There's a reason I stopped. Everybody always says, why didn't you do a fellowship? And I was like, because I'm tired. I was tired.
0: Yeah.
1: I couldn't keep going anymore. So, that's really cool. I never knew that.
0: Mm-hmm.
1: Okay. So what type of injuries are y'all seeing? I mean, right now, I guess football is on everybody's brain because it's getting started.
0: Yes.
1: But there's also, soccer and
0: volleyball,
1: volleyball and I think even like some basketball starts pretty soon,
0: so
1: like October, November.
0: Yeah.
1: So what are some of the injuries that y'all see this time of year?
0: So common injuries, we see bumps and bruises and sprains, ankle sprains, just bumps and bruises that you have to rule out a fracture. That's very common. Some of the more serious injuries are heat illness, which we can talk about some, head injuries or concussions, or, sometimes we do have fractures or ligament tears or injuries of the knee, ankle, hip.
1: So why are sprains so common in kids? Because I feel like it happens a lot.
0: Yeah.
1: And they don't always have a break. I mean, you know, they come in, they get checked out, and usually, thankfully, they don't break things a lot. But why are sprains just so much more common in kids?
0: Yeah, so I think one thing, that bones are so pliable or strong in kids, so they don't break as easy as in adults. And then the weak point for the kid, of course, is the growth plate or the physis. So we have to be really careful to make sure we're not missing a growth plate injury. Mm-hmm. Then on top of that are the sprains, or the strains of the muscle and tendon junction. So I think that's partly because many times you have a kid that's growing really fast, they don't have great control of their body, they're out there playing adult sports, actually, and they might not have proper techniques, so rolling ankles, or, you know, sometimes in collision sports, just having people fall on you or, you know, push you or do other things that can put your body in a position that is not able to respond immediately. And you can injure a ligament or something of that nature.
1: Yeah, yeah. Another thing I want to talk about is overuse injuries, because I feel like we see that a ton in kids,
0: yes,
1: too. What? Tell us a little bit about what an overuse injury is, because we see this all the time in clinic. And I know y'all see it even more than us.
0: Yeah. So I'll say overuse injuries, especially in kids, many times they will have something to do with the growth plates that we talked about. However, in early sports specialization, where you're using the same muscle groups or the same parts of your body over and over and not cross training and not getting proper rest, sometimes you can have just a stress injury of like a stress fracture or a stress reaction in the legs or in the tibia that can cause bone pain. You can also have some stiffness in joints because you have inflammation that's not being treated, and over a long term that can lead to stiffness, or because you continue to play through the pain.
1: Where are the common spots that we think about for overuse injuries? Like, the one we see a lot in clinic is going to be like the Osgood-Slaughter's,
0: yes,
1: in the legs. But I mean, I also think about like elbows, yeah, and things like that. So what comes to your mind when you think overuse injuries?
0: So I would say shoulder, elbow, knee, probably 1, 2, 3.
1: Yeah.
0: Depends on the sport.
1: Yeah.
0: Yeah.
1: Yeah. Baseball, I guess.
0: Yeah.
1: Usually.
0: So the elbow and the shoulder are very connected. So somebody comes in and they're having elbow pain, I make sure to check the shoulder, because it could be abnormal mechanics in the shoulder leading to stress on the elbow, which can lead to long-term trouble. So you have to make sure that you're not just focused on that one injury that they present with, and you're really evaluating the patient overall.
1: Yeah. And I feel like the knees, we see a decent bit in girls, especially, like,
0: yes,
1: we didn't mention it, but cheerleading,
0: yes,
1: is a sport too.
0: Absolutely.
1: And
0: yes,
1: I see it a good bit in,
0: yes,
1: girls. And I guess the ankles too, the Achilles.
0: Mm-hmm. So one thing with the knee, especially with young females, we see a lot of instability, mm-hmm, and we see a lot of what we call just anterior knee pain, where they come in and say, my knee hurts. And it could be tendonitis. It could be just from abnormal movement of the patella due to lack of strength. Many times when we see knee, similar to like we said, the shoulder and elbow are connected, the hip and knee are connected. So many times somebody will come in complaining of knee pain, and we have to look at their hip or their core, and that could be the cause of the weakness and leading to the trouble.
1: Yeah, I remember one of my friends who is ortho with me, and I ended up getting some patellar tendonitis, and I was talking to him about it, and we were just talking in general, and he was like, it's so important to remember to strengthen the muscles around the joint.
0: Yes.
1: Like, so many people don't think about that.
0: Yeah.
1: And he was like, I know that sounds so simple, but like, you get so focused on the knee. Well, like, okay, what are you doing around the knee?
0: Correct.
1: Like, how are you stretching? Are
0: Correct.
1: You strengthening your quads and your hamstrings? And I'm like, okay. Because I hate doing that kind of stuff.
0: Yeah, nobody wants to do the warm-up work or the maintenance work that's really required to stay on the field.
1: Yeah, and I mean, and it sounds silly to say when you say it out loud, because you're like, well, duh, that makes sense. But it is, like, you have to make a concerted effort to, like, strengthen the muscles around the joint if you want to protect that joint.
0: I agree.
1: So. Okay, well, it's time for our first break. So if y'all have any questions or comments, it doesn't necessarily have to be. It can be any orthopedic question or any Pete's question. We're here to answer anything that you have. 1-877-MPB-RING, 1-877-672-7464. 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
1: The Black preaching tradition is deeply connected to gospel music. 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
7: This is Southern Remedy Kids and Teens on MPB Think Radio. We have Dr. Derek Burgess on with us. 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So give us a call this morning at 1-877-MPB-RING, 1-877-672-7464. Or you can email us, kids@mpbonline.org. So if you are just tuning in, we do have Dr. Burgess on with us. He is one of the sports medicine physicians, and they are offering the Friday night injury clinic. It is going to be at our UMC Colony Park South location. So super easy. You just take that. I think it is called Colony Park, the exit. It's the one in between Madison and Ridgeland. And you just take that exit and literally right under the interstate.
8: Right,
7: there it is. Super easy to get to. And it is open from 9:30 until 11:30 every Friday night. You don't have to have an appointment. You can call, like I mentioned earlier, 601-815-4721, or you can just show up. They're going to be there regardless. So if you have any injuries and you are near the metro area, come on over and get checked out. They've got x-rays there. They can brace you and all the things that if you end up needing all that to hold you over until you can get in to see the surgeon if needed. Hopefully not, but if needed. Okay, so today we're talking about injuries, but I also want to focus on prevention because there's a lot of things. I mean, there's some things that just happen.
8: Correct.
7: But, you know, there's some things that you can do to prevent a lot of those injuries we were talking about before the break, like the sprains and the strain, muscle strains and the overuse injuries. So what have a couple, you know, just to think about a couple of different big joints, you know, knee injuries. What is one thing? Because we always think about the ACL, because when you, that knocks you out pretty good.
8: Yeah, so that's going to pretty much give us a whole season together. Those are some of the athletes that I get to learn the most because we spend a lot of time together. So one of the buzzwords, it's neuromuscular training. So what does that mean? So that's training your body to be able to shift and accept loads quickly. So when you see somebody running down the field and they shift and change directions, that's because they've trained their bodies to do that. And you want your body to be able to respond to that stimulus or whatever happens and be able to be in the proper, use the proper mechanics and be in proper position to prevent injury. And that's by training. So that for many times will look like doing certain hops and jumps and landing in proper technique. Many times when people land, their knees go together. We call that a valgus force, which can lead to many times ACL injuries. So we try to prevent that so we can teach people how to properly land and cut. So when they're in the game, they don't have to think about it. They just respond.
7: So I see like all of those, you know, thinking about football, like all the big guys and the linemen all have those big old knee braces on. Like, is there something to that? Like, is like, should everybody be wearing a knee brace, or, you know, is there, how much are those helpful for? Is that to prevent an ACL or is that another injury?
8: So the studies have shown that it doesn't necessarily prevent an ACL injury. However, it can reduce the risk of an MCL or a medial collateral ligament, because on the line, many times what happens is that people intentionally or unintentionally fall into your knee, which can lead to that MCL being under stress. So having the braces can reduce that injury.
7: Gotcha.
8: So that's why you see the higher level linemen just wearing it for prevention.
7: Okay, that makes sense. Yeah. What about boys, girls? I feel like I've always heard, and maybe this is just like an old wives' tale, that girls are more prone to ACL injuries. Is that true?
8: That is true for, it's multifactorial. It's not just one thing to say, hey, girls get injured because of this. But it can go from their stage of menstrual cycle to the way that the hips and the knees are aligned. And that valgus force, once again, coming in on the knees. So, and as well as the neuromuscular thing of being able to land properly and cut properly. So these are things that we can really focus on, because now we know that young females are at increased risk, 3 to 4 times the risk of a young male. So that's something that we can really try to alter.
7: That's interesting. Yeah, I'd always heard that, but I never knew if that was true or not.
8: Yeah, no, it's true, unfortunately.
7: Because I think about, like, soccer injuries, like girls playing soccer and all the cuts and different things like that. So I guess it's
8: soccer and basketball are the worst for young females.
7: Yeah.
8: Football for guys, but I think that's probably sheer number of how many athletes are on
7: the field. That's true.
9: One of the old wives' tales, I guess, I hear is that swimmers get injured on land more than in the pool. And my son was a swimmer, but he had really weak ankles, and he would twist his ankle on the land all the time and never had an injury in the pool.
8: Yeah. So we do see overuse with swimmers because of the shoulders. So that is something, and we also see sometimes patellar tendonitis
7: I can definitely see that.
8: Yeah.
7: If y'all have any questions or comments, we would love to hear from you. Give us a call at 1-877-MPB-RING, 1-877-672-7464. Okay, so knees, I always think about ACL, but then there's also, I feel like another big one is the elbow. And you hear about it all the time with baseball players. I mean, if you watch any baseball, it's like Tommy John, you know. Yeah. So what is happening with the elbow? Maybe people out there have heard the term but don't know what's happening.
8: Sure. So as I mentioned earlier, sometimes the shoulder and pitchers can get really loose when they're in that cocking, when they're holding the ball back before they come forward to throw with the follow through. So they'll have increased motion in one direction and decreased motion in the other, which leads to abnormal force on the elbow. Mm. So over time, early on, we'll see the growth plate injuries. And then as they mature, the growth plates close, which puts more force on the ligament. And that's when we start to see the Tommy John, which is the person who had the procedure, not the ligament. The ligament is the ulnar collateral ligament, but Tommy John gets, that's the catchphrase. So the ulnar collateral ligament, when it's injured, that requires surgery. We're talking a long recovery, sometimes a year plus.
7: I was about to say, sometimes even more than one season, I feel like. Well, what can you do to prevent that? So we talked about ACLs. What can kids growing up now, because baseball, there are so many baseball games.
8: Too many.
7: I mean, it's crazy.
8: Yes.
7: You play baseball year-round now.
8: Ball,
7: summertime, like all
8: especially
7: the
8: time. In this area. I'm willing to bet there's at least 12 different organizations for young baseball players.
7: Yes.
8: Completely separate.
7: Yeah.
8: Just in this area.
7: It's crazy. So what can you do? Because if you're serious about baseball, like if your kid's serious or your grandkid is serious about baseball and they're playing all of these games, how can they prevent that, especially if their kid's a pitcher?
8: So I'm going to throw a curveball on this one. So because we're always talking about the shoulder and elbow, I'm going to talk about the lower part of the body, because pitchers generate a lot of their force from the lower part of their body. If you have a pitcher that's using their arm to generate force, they're going to peak at some point, because most of the strength comes from your lower part. So really working on the whole kinetic chain, being able to work on strengthening of your hips and your core, that will help the pitcher keep a lot of force off their upper extremity.
7: So would you, and this, you don't have to answer if you don't want to, because this may be a little controversial, but like, do you agree with year-round sports? Like, how do you feel about that?
8: Yeah, so I'll just quote the literature especially for athletes, we want them to have at least 3 months of rest during a 12-month calendar. So that could
7: consecutive rest or just like...
8: I say consecutive rest is better.
7: Okay.
8: However, if, you know, because just taking off 2 days here and there is not going to be the same.
7: Right.
8: So you should really be, if you're not playing another sport, at least doing some cross training. So you can work on strengthening your whole body and not just becoming a better athlete, or becoming a better athlete and not just becoming a more skilled person in that sport,
7: right.
8: Which is many times what we see, especially if you see a baseball player who is really, really good at the age of 8 or 10, that's because of sheer amount of hours that are being spent. Sure, there is some talent that comes in, but somebody that young is probably because of the amount of time they're spending. But really in college and pro, coaches are looking for athletes. Mm-hmm. So athleticism, how do you run, cut, your speed and agility, things of that nature can often be ignored when you're just trying to be a great in that sport at an early age.
7: Yeah, because they can teach you the skills, but
8: absolutely,
7: you got to work on your athletic ability.
8: Mm-hmm.
7: Okay, so what about a couple of other injuries, like ankle injuries and hamstring injuries? I feel like those are also fairly common. We had a poor med student the other day that had pulled his hamstring playing like intramural soccer or something. I felt so bad for him. He could barely walk. So, yeah. And I have pulled my hamstring before, and it does hurt. So what can you do for like those types of injuries? Well, I guess let me rephrase it. How do you get those types of injuries, and what can you do to prevent them?
8: Yeah, so a strain can come from a sudden contraction or pull on that muscle. Now, one thing I'll say, for muscle repair is going to be nutrition. Mm. So someone who's malnourished, doesn't have adequate protein or adequate, feeding the nutrients to the muscle, it's going to be harder for it to repair itself and easier for it to be re-injured. Also, if you've had a previous injury, if you don't recover fully from it, that muscle is going to be able to be injured easier for a second time. So I think one thing we definitely overlook with youth sports is nutrition.
7: Mm-hmm.
8: People will go all day without eating, show up for practice, you know, eat a candy bar in between school and get into practice, and expect your body to be able to perform at a high level, and it just won't do that.
7: Yeah, yeah. When I did my hamstring, it was cheerleader tryouts in high school. It was the night before cheerleader tryouts. I was practicing toe touches, and oh, man, that hurt so bad.
8: Yeah.
7: Yeah, so I felt for him, but yeah, the hamstring is one I feel like we see a lot. And then what about ankles? Like, so braces, no braces, do they help prevent injuries? You know, we've talked a lot about strengthening before you do any kind of thing, but we see ankle braces all the time.
8: Sure.
7: Do they have any validity?
8: Yeah, so sometimes people are wearing an ankle brace after an acute injury. Typically, we don't. Some people will wear an ankle brace for preventative measures. That's not really widespread. However, doing certain exercises to strengthen, because the ankle is a joint, it's connected, it has ligaments that help stabilize it, but it also has muscles around it. So those dynamic controllers are the muscles. So the stronger they are, the more stable the joint is going to be. So I would spend time on working on change of direction, working on strengthening to make sure that you can respond once again when you have to. In a weak ankle, I'll see somebody with an ankle sprain, they'll sit out for a week, they go right back, they roll it again.
7: Mm-hmm.
8: Doing the rehab, actually working with a professional to show you what to do and how to do it is very important to get back and stay back.
7: Yeah. And then I've always heard too, like once you roll one ankle and you've got a, you know, sprain there, you're more likely to do the other one because you're so focused on like trying to protect the hurt ankle, especially if you go back too soon, then you end up injuring the other one because you've been putting so much pressure on that one.
8: Because your mechanics are off. So that's why athletes returning to this field is different from returning to your previous pre-injury level.
7: Yeah.
8: So I think we focus many times on what's returned to play. For me, it's totally different from what's going on in the athlete's head, because return to play for me is when you're able to go back and perform at the level that you were before and protect yourself, not just getting back on the court or on the field and you're limping. You can't even fully extend your knee. You're running on your toes. Something else is going to happen if you're out there and you're not 100%.
7: Yeah. Okay. Well, that was the perfect segue because that was what I wanted to talk about next, was returning to play. And I wanted to just mention a little bit about a concussion too, because that's another one that y'all see in sports medicine too. So we're going to take our next break, but when we get back, we're going to talk about returning to play. How can we get you back safely? How long should you be sitting out? That type of stuff. So if y'all have any questions or comments, we would love to hear from you. So give us a call at 1-877-MPB-RING, 1-877-672-7464. And you're listening to Southern Remedy Kids and Teens on MPB Think Radio.

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3: 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We have been talking sports injuries with Dr. Burgess. If y'all have any questions or comments, we would love to hear from you. 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And I'm just going to mention again, the Friday night clinic is at the Colony Park South location from 9:30 until 11:30 every Friday night. So if hopefully nobody gets hurt, but if you do, you have that option there to go. They've got x-rays. They've got all the appropriate equipment that you may need as well, all on site. So that's 9:30 to 11:30 at the UMC Colony Park South location. Okay, so we talked a lot about preventative, some stuff like, you know, stress, the importance of conditioning beforehand, strengthening, stretching, all of those types of things. And we kind of focused on the ankles, the knees, and the elbows and shoulders. But now I want to talk about return to play, because this is something that I feel like is hard for athletes, especially teenagers, because, you know, time is just a different aspect for teenagers. You know, you think it's the end of the world when it's hard to explain to them. You can sit out a couple of weeks. You're going to be okay. So how long should kids be sitting out for typically? I know it's every kid is going to be different because every injury is different. But what would you say, you know, for common like overuse injuries or strains, sprains, those types of things? What is a common time frame that somebody could expect?
4: So I think it definitely depends on the severity. But for a common ankle sprain, let's say it does not a high ankle sprain, which sometimes can be 6 weeks to return from. It's almost like a bone healing, about the same amount of time you would miss. So, but for a common ankle sprain, a low ankle sprain, just where the outer part of your ankle is injured without a lot of bruising or a lot of swelling, that's 2 to 3 weeks in general. Okay. Now, what are you doing in the time between injury and return to play? And that's, I think that's the key, because many times people get injured, they come back to see me at whatever their follow-up appointment, and I say, well, did you go to therapy? No. What have you been doing? Are you working with your coach or your trainer at school? No. But at the same time, I'm supposed to sign off on them to return to play. So I think it's more important than just looking at the calendar is what are you doing to prepare your body to get back to your sport. For concussions, we have talked a little bit about it. It's always longer for your brain to get back to its normal metabolic state than what you look like. Maybe your symptoms went away in 2 to 3 days, but we know it could be 2 or 3 weeks before your brain really gets back to normal. And we don't want to have that second impact or that second injury. So is it better for you to rush back and get re-injured, or for you to take an extra week to really be prepared so you can go back and perform and not just stand on the sideline and cheer everybody else on?
3: So, you know, one of the things that, like, as a general practitioner, we're trained for sprains is rest. You know, the old school rice. Yeah. So rest, ice, compression, elevation. So that's kind of like what we, you know, do. So I guess rest is, I mean, you rest in a sense, but it's not only rest.
4: Not only rest, because if you only rest, then you're becoming either stiff or weak at the same time. Mm-hmm. So we need to get the joint or the ligament or whatever, that extremity moving, and then we need to get strengthened back up. So I think returning to sport, you need to have pretty close to normal function in order to prevent further injury.
3: Gotcha. Okay. Well, that makes sense. It totally makes sense. But, you know, I usually tell people, you know, take a break for a couple of weeks. Yeah. And I don't ever really give them a good plan.
4: Sure.
3: So that's good to know. What about boots and things like that? Braces, like, are those helpful at all? Knees, ankles? I guess you don't really have elbows, but shoulders, but elbows, wrist. Like, what about those in the recovery process? Are those necessary? Do they help?
4: Yeah, so I think with an acute injury, what we're trying to achieve early on is decrease swelling or edema, and then improve the joint motion. So we go through a short period of immobilization to achieve that, but we don't want to be in a boot for 3 months, and now you have atrophy, your muscles are weak, your ankle is stiff. And now you have to work back through that. So it's a fine line between being in the boot or immobilized too long, where stiffness occurs, versus immobilizing that joint for long enough to allow that initial phase of a swelling and edema to decrease. And now we want to get moving again and then strengthen you back up.
3: Yeah. Okay. That makes sense. Yeah. So, you know, maybe just like in that first little bit and then you can move on.
4: Yeah. So I would rather have somebody in a boot than walking on your toes for 2 weeks because you can't put your foot down.
3: Yeah.
4: You know, now you're going to mess up something else or you're, you know, cause back pain or hip pain.
3: Yeah. Okay. And then I mentioned in the rice, since we're just still kind of talking about treatments and stuff, ice is one of them.
4: Yes.
3: So everybody always asks me, when is ice better? When is heat better? So can you kind of give a little bit of insight into that? So
4: sure.
3: Ice, I've always said ice is good for joints and heat's a little bit better for medicine. For muscles. I don't know if that's.
4: Yeah, there's some definitely good thought behind that. I will say, you know, if we really want to get some callers, we'll say, hey, don't ever use ice. And now that's going to be a big controversial thing. But for me, I'm going to say after an acute injury, that first 24 to 72 hours, when you see a lot of swelling, I'm thinking ice.
3: Ice.
4: After that, you can alternate ice and heat. Mm-hmm. I mean, like you mentioned, for if you have a muscle injury, first you want to decrease the edema. So ice again. Mm-hmm. Now, if you want to start helping with flexibility as you get ready to warm up before you start your sport, putting heat on, that makes sense as well. But mm-hmm. It gets really gray when you start talking about ice and heat. However, I think they both play a role.
3: So all the ice baths, you know, I mean, you see the athletes, like, especially college and professional, you know, and I'm sure there probably are some big high schools that have all the equipment and stuff too. I just grew up in a small town. We didn't have access to a lot of that stuff. But like you see them always going into like an ice bath why is that so helpful since we were talking about ice?
4: Yeah. So from a recovery standpoint, now, number one, we use ice submerging if you have a heat illness for sure. From a wellness standpoint, is to help with the recovery, help decrease inflammation. As well as we have, even fancier than that now, we have people going into these cryo chambers with sub-zero temperatures to be able to try to reduce inflammation. And it's all trying to see what we can do to tweak science just a little bit to recover quicker.
3: So is that only in like the acute setting, like after you work out, or is there any benefit to athletes like doing these more regularly in between workouts?
4: So people are doing it more for maintenance now than just for immediate recovery. Yeah.
3: Okay. Cool. All right. If y'all have any questions or comments, we would love to hear from you. Give us a call at 1-877-MPB-RING, 1-877-662-7464. 672.
5: You had a couple extra sixes in there.
3: Oh, my goodness. I'm sorry. I was trying to do it off of memory and not look, and I still need to look at my sheet. Okay, what would you say is the number one risk factor for somebody re-injuring? Because that was one thing that I always think about, too. Is it probably going back too early, or is there something else that you would say?
4: So I'm going to say sometimes it's how quickly you return, but if you return and you continue to do that same abnormal movement, mm-hmm. or if you never corrected your landing, you know, and you go back and you re-injure your knee. So I think it's not also going to be getting the proper training in that interim. I think I need to focus on that more so than just time, but also correcting that abnormal mechanics, abnormal movement pattern. I think that's going to be key to prevent the future injury.
3: Yeah, yeah. How long do people usually have to stay in physical therapy when they're trying to? And I say that because some people listening may be thinking the same thing as me, is it gets expensive.
4: Yeah.
3: Because, I mean, from personal experience, you know, my insurance was going to charge me every single time I go to physical therapy until I meet my deductible.
4: Mm-hmm.
3: And so it adds up, you know, after a while. So some people's insurance may not cover great. So like when we're thinking about injuries and, you know, getting them into physical therapy, yes, we want to do that. But like, what are we looking at for a time frame wise?
4: So I would say reflex is to give somebody a prescription for 2 to 3 times per week for 4 to 6 weeks. Why is that? Because I think most insurances will cover somewhere between 12 and 20 visits. Now, with that being said, I think we definitely don't understand how much people do when they actually go to physical therapy. A lot of people say, just give me the sheet. I'll do it at home on my own.
3: Right.
4: Do you have the equipment? Do you know the proper technique? Do you have all the other tools that they can use to, you know, progress you a lot faster? So I try to encourage patients, even if you have to go, even if you are have a high copay and you can't go for a long term, go for a few visits so you can come up with a good home exercise program in conjunction with your physical therapist, and maybe go back once a week for oversight. But I would say we definitely downplay the role of physical therapy, because many times when people go, they come back and say, you were right, doc. Like, that was really good. I never could have done all of that on my own. But I would say in general, it's going to be 4 to 6 weeks or so after initial injury. Now, if you're working with a therapist and they say, look, you're able to do all the movements, you're just fine. Many times I'll have people discharged after 2 or 3 visits. And I think as long as you're having an open line of communication with your therapist, they'll let you know when you're ready.
3: When you're ready. Yeah. Okay. All right. Well, we're going to take our last break. But if y'all have any questions, we've got some time and some open lines. So y'all get your phone calls in. 1-877-MPB-RING. 1-877-672-7464. 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

0: Pull up a chair for Deep South Dining. 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
3: This is Southern Remedy Kids and Teens on MPB Think Radio. We have been talking today with Dr. Burgess, and we've had great discussions about injury prevention, returning to play after injury. And so I wanted to focus on the last little bit about heat and hydration, nutrition. You mentioned that earlier, and just how important all of that is with regards to sports medicine. So if y'all have any questions or comments, we would love to hear from you. Give us a call at 1-877-MPB-RING, 1-877-672-7464. So it is so hot outside, and I worry about those kids. Like, I dropping my kids off, I see the football team out there practicing, mm-hmm. and even in the morning, it's still almost 90 degrees outside. Yeah. And so how can kids adequately stay hydrated? And, like, what should they be hydrating with? Because that's what everybody always asks. Well, what should I be drinking? Should I be drinking just water? Right. Well, you need some electrolytes, yeah. but, like, too many can be a problem, too. So, like, how do you recommend staying hydrated in this heat?
4: Yeah, so I would say one thing for the athletes, the good news is that they've been acclimated to this all summer. They've been out there running and jumping and doing all the exercises. I would say it starts early. So if you have a game on Friday, you can't hydrate on Friday and expect to be able to make it through the game. You have to be drinking daily. Now, weight-based, how much water you should drink, and you can get really specific if you want to go in and put in your weight, someone can tell you. But I would say, especially while you're doing the activity, if you're going to be exposed for 60 to 90 minutes, you should be drinking on average about 2 cups of water per hour. Mm-hmm. And then also mixing in after about 90 minutes or so, when you have profuse sweating, you're losing a lot of electrolytes. At that point, maybe an energy drink. Maybe one of the sports drink electrolyte drinks, like Gatorade, or using a powder that has the salt, magnesium, potassium, those things mm-hmm. that you can add to water. So I would say replacing your electrolytes is important, but also you can't really get around just drinking plain water as well.
3: So they're always looking at supplements and creatine supplements and then the salt tabs mm-hmm. and all those things. Like, do you recommend any of those? And I know if you do, you need to be under a physician's Absolutely. Advising that yes. because don't just be, you know, mm-hmm. trying to do this willy-nilly. But what are your thoughts on some of those things?
4: So I think in moderation. So a lot of more research is coming out. We've been using creatine for a long time for muscles, but now we know that there's some good uses for it for brain health as well, especially with recovery from concussions and head injuries. So that's one thing. But also, do you have hypertension? You know, what's your family history? If you have hypertension or high blood pressure, you shouldn't be drinking something that's loaded with salt every day, mm-hmm. As well as with energy drinks. There is a cap on the amount of caffeine. Even the NCAA regulates the amount of caffeine an athlete can take prior to an athletic event or sport. So you cannot just drink all the energy drinks that are some of, and then take pre-workout You should have, on average, 300 to 400 milligrams a day. And some of these drinks will have that much in one drink.
3: Yeah.
4: So you can't load on coffee, load on energy drinks, take pre-workout. That's going to be too much.
3: Yeah, because most of those pre-workouts have caffeine in them.
4: Absolutely. Yeah, a lot of them can have up to 400 milligrams of caffeine.
3: That's crazy. Yeah. I mean, I love an energy drink. I'm not gonna, lie. I drink a Bloom almost every day, but yeah.
4: Do you know how much caffeine is in?
3: In the Blooms, it's 180.
4: Okay, which is average.
3: Yeah, and then I used to drink Monsters, and I still do love a Monster every now and then. I'm more of a do as I say, not as I do.
4: Understood.
3: And it's 140.
4: Okay.
3: So. Yeah, I actually got called out one time. I was at a gas station buying a Monster, and I had on my fleece, and it has, Morgan McLeod, MD, on it. And she said, the cash register, the lady behind the cash register said, "I guess you're more of a do as I say, not as I do, doctor." And I was like,
4: well,
3: it's true. So yeah. I do love an energy drink. But yeah, 140 for Monsters, 180 for Blooms. Mm-hmm. But I think a lot of our residents and a lot of my patients drink Alani's and Celsius, and those are like 200.
4: Yeah.
3: So they're even more.
4: And I think like the C3 or what, that's like 300.
3: Yeah, I've never looked at those.
4: Yeah.
3: Yeah.
4: So they can get out there pretty quickly.
3: Yeah, I can barely do those. So, okay. And then nutrition. You mentioned earlier, which I had never really thought about that, like nutrition for kids recovering muscles and that type of thing. So, like, what are some things that parents and grandparents that are listening right now, what are some things that they should be thinking about for nutrition for their kids in sports?
4: Yeah. So making sure that they eat, number one, protein, beans, meats, steak, things of that nature. Also, fruits that have a lot of water in them, like watermelon, to help you stay hydrated. So if the kid says, "I don't want to drink water," what else can you give them in addition to just saying drink water that'll give them energy as well as keep them hydrated?
3: What about protein shakes? Are your thoughts on those?
4: So I think that, number one, you need to know what product you're taking, and then what other it's basic math, right? So if you're taking a protein shake that has 30 or 40 grams or milligrams of protein, then you need to also look at what else you're taking.
3: Yeah, yeah. I know they have the protein powders now,
4: yes.
3: And you can put protein powder in anything.
4: Because
3: they make some that don't have flavors.
4: Mm-hmm. And yogurt.
3: You can put it in yogurt. I make overnight oats and I'll put them in that, or like smoothies, and you can put them in that too.
5: Do you have enough fiber to go with all that protein too?
3: Yes. Yeah. That's very true. But you can get a lot of fiber from your fruits and different things like that, fruits and vegetables.
4: Correct.
3: So if you're introducing those, that can make a big difference as well. And then one thing I always tell people too, if they are going to start like creatine and things like that, you have to make sure you're drinking enough water too.
4: You have to stay hydrated.
3: Yeah. Because that is one thing that we see as internal medicine when they come in is kidney injuries.
4: Yeah.
3: And a lot of times from these supplements and then being on in the heat and playing and not staying hydrated. So hydration is super key to that. So, I think we've got just like a minute left. So anything else you wanted to say about injuries and recovery, anything?
4: Just good luck to all the athletes out there. We're here if you need us. We hope you don't need us, but make sure you're taking care of yourself. Especially in this heat.
3: Yes. And the best thing, like you said, to help with this heat is conditioning. So,
4: yes.
3: getting out here, unfortunately, in it, but making sure you're taking breaks.
4: Yeah. And not only our athletes, our weekend warriors as well. Don't just go couch to 5K right now.
3: Yes.
4: Make sure that you're giving yourself time to properly condition for whatever you're going to do.
3: Yeah.
5: And with our 1 minute left in the show, sometimes our end of the show listeners aren't the beginning of the show listeners. All this information will be on our podcast, but we want to remind everybody that the Friday Night Injury Clinic is at UMMC Colony Park South. That's on Commerce Center Drive in Ridgeland. It's 9:30 to 11:30, or until the last patient is seen. If possible, call ahead or just show up. This is the UMMC Sports Medicine, and our guest Dr. Burgess and five other folks are listed on this flyer that he so nicely gave us.
4: Well, thank you for having me.
3: Yeah, we appreciate it. Thank you so much for coming on. So stay hydrated, do your stretches, do your strengthening exercises, listen to your coaches, and your medical trainers, and so that hopefully we can prevent some injuries.
4: But shout out to our athletic trainers.
3: Yes. Shout out to them, because they really can make a huge difference, yeah. All right. If y'all have any questions that you may have missed, you can always email us to kids@mpbonline.org, or like Liz said, our podcast will be available. Thank you again, Dr. Burgess, for coming on. 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

0: he be fired over reports of racist text messages. The Senatopia Committee for Accountability and Transparency calls the firing a major victory. Angelica Mays will serve in the role until a chief is hired. In June, a Senatopia officer shot and killed one-year-old Cohen Wiley during a shoplifting call. The family refutes the police version of what led to the shooting and want the officer prosecuted. He's on administrative leave while Mississippi Bureau of Investigation handles the case and has refused to release the police cam video at this time. Amazon Web Services is one of the major data center companies driving higher electricity demand in the state. Their growth is part of a broader discussion about how data centers will affect Mississippi's power grid, utility rates, and long-term infrastructure. Craig Sundrum with AWS says the company is paying for energy infrastructure tied to its campuses, including grid upgrades.
1: We're committed and are paying 100% of the new energy costs that are required to support our $25 billion investment in Mississippi.
0: Entergy Mississippi says data center revenue helped avoid an almost $5 rate hike. Jackson State goes up against Edward Waters University out of Jacksonville, Florida Saturday. It's JSU's football home opener in the Hope Labor Day Classic at Veterans Memorial Stadium in Jackson. This is the fifth season of HBCU Go football coverage. The game kicks off at 6 p.m. and will be streamed live on YouTube, Prime Video, and the Roku channel, and airs on TV in major markets like Atlanta. Alcorn State plays Southern Miss earlier in the day at 2 p.m. ESPN Plus is airing that matchup.
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3: I'm Peter O'Dowd in Phoenix. It's Here and Now. We're waiting for a ruling from a federal judge on the fate of President Trump's effort to use the Postal Service to restrict voting by mail. As of right now, that plan is blocked. But as the legal fight continues, states are getting ready to send out ballots for the upcoming midterm elections. In North Carolina, ballots go out tomorrow. Don Hurdle is director of the Board of Elections for Alamance County next to Greensboro. Don, welcome.
4: Hello. How are you?
3: So I'm doing well. How are you? You're getting these ballots ready to go out tomorrow. How's that going?
4: We plan on mailing out over 500 currently civilian ballots, and we have close to 70 military and overseas ballots. We emailed those ballots out.
3: Well, and just so I understand, the president has tried to restrict mail-in voting. He wants states to send a list of approved voters to the Postal Service. As I said, that's on pause right now. Is that legal fight affecting what you're doing to get these ballots ready?
4: That particular federal law does not affect North Carolina, as North Carolina doesn't use that system that is with the post office.
3: Not yet, anyways.
4: Right, not yet.
3: Okay, so you do have some other balls in the air at the state level. North Carolina's Republican-led State Board of Elections has recently made some changes, including reducing early voting on Sundays, and the board may also try to get some new changes through tomorrow that could affect absentee ballots. How does that affect you? If you don't know the rules yet, but you're there trying to send these envelopes out in the mail.
4: We are just preparing as the current law is in effect as of today. And if there's a halt between now and the time they are to be mailed out tomorrow, we'll address it then. But as of right now, we are moving forward with mailing out absentee ballots tomorrow.
3: Sounds like you're saying business as usual, but does it concern you as an elections officials that there is so much uncertainty this close to that deadline?
4: We're used to that. This is basically, we're used to uncertain laws changing. Like in 2020, it was like day-to-day changes. We just anticipate law changes last minute. We have to be ready to pivot and go with the way the law is telling us to go at that moment.
3: I hear you, but pivoting at the last minute might make some people think, well, maybe my vote won't get counted. Are you getting questions from voters about all this?
4: We've got a few questions from voters that are watching the news, and we just tell them, reassure them that if they abide by the instructions on their ballot and their ballot is returned properly sealed, properly with all the correct signatures, and that they should not have an issue with their ballot counting.
3: I do want to ask you about something that Homeland Security Secretary Mark Wayne Mullen said this week to reporters about the

0: I'm Dr. Anthony Lizerwitz, and this is Climate Connections. As the climate warms, faith leaders are helping protect their communities against the perils of rising temperatures.
1: In most faiths, there is a call to care for people who are in need. Through this work, we're helping people reframe what that need looks like in their communities. And right now, it looks like responding to extreme heat.
0: Michelle Lewis of Duke University is helping faith leaders in rural parts of the Carolinas learn how to support their communities during heat waves.
1: Faith communities historically have been willing to step up when no one else would. And they're still very trusted in rural communities.
0: So through sermons, liturgies, book studies, and other programs, faith leaders can share information about the dangers of heat and how to stay safe. To give them the tools they need to provide that education, Lewis and her colleagues at Duke have launched the Cooling Communities Network. It offers trainings, resources, and peer support, and it helps faith leaders identify opportunities to take action beyond education, for example, by opening as a cooling center. Some participants will also be selected to receive solar panels and battery storage, so if the grid goes down, they can still power up to run air conditioning and help those in need find relief. Climate Connections is produced by the Yale Center for Environmental Communication. To learn more about climate change, visit climateconnections.org.
2: This is Fresh Air. I'm Tanya Mosley. My guest today, director Paul Greengrass, makes films about the choices ordinary people make when they're trapped inside forces they cannot control. He's taken us to the streets of Derry as British soldiers opened fire on civil rights marchers in Bloody Sunday, aboard a hijacked plane on September 11th in United 93, and onto a cargo ship seized by Somali pirates and Captain Phillips. His new film, The Uprising, takes on a story familiar to generations of English schoolchildren, the Peasants' Revolt of 1381. In the film, the plague cut the population in half, making workers more valuable than ever, but the ruling class is determined to keep them in their place. When the government imposes a brutal tax to finance its wars, tens of thousands march on London. Andrew Garfield stars as an unnamed farmer called the Plowman. He's buried his wife and children and is deep in debt on land that no longer produces a crop. As the revolt gathers around him, his private grief becomes political rage. And in this scene, the radical priest, John Ball, played by Jamie Bell, offers the Plowman a new way to understand his suffering.
3: God has taken much from him.
4: God left my fields long ago.
3: No, he has not left you. It is his plan.
4: Plan? Why would God have a plan to cause us such pain?
3: The sickness was his punishment for the crimes of the rich.
4: So why do we suffer also?
3: To show us the truth.
4: And fill us with rage.
3: Surrender to it. And it will set you free.
2: I saw The Uprising earlier this summer. And since then, just weeks before the September 10th release, the film has taken on a surprising new frame, The Rise of Robin Hood. Paul Greengrass, welcome back to Fresh Air.
5: Oh, very nice to be here again.
2: So, Paul, I am very curious about this connection between the Peasants' Revolt and the story that we know of Robin Hood. Tell me about it.
5: Well, the film is about the Peasants' Revolt, which is one of the greatest rebellions in English history in 1381 in the middle of the medieval world. And it's from that period that the legend of Robin Hood emerged. And the two are connected because both of them speak to a bitterly divided world between the rich and the poor. And one of the things that occurred, you know, Robin Hood was really just a moniker for an outlaw. Prior to 1381. Mm-hmm. But after the Peasants' Revolt, that was when the ballads and the legend of Robin Hood got going and became wildly popular in medieval England because it spoke to people's desires for a better world, a fairer world, against, you know, the rapacious rich. And so in the story of this simple farmer, he eventually becomes an outlaw, and he becomes an outlaw at a time when the Robin Hood legend was getting going, and it got going because of the world that the Peasants' Revolt took place in.

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4: We will see our dangerous heat and humidity continuing through the rest of the week and into the holiday weekend. However, our rain chances will start to increase starting today, and that will continue as we head over the next few days. Oxford will see a chance of an isolated shower or storm today, a high approaching 100 degrees. Mainly clear to partly cloudy sky tonight and overnight low near 75. In Greenwood, chance of scattered showers and storms or high temperatures today approaching 100 degrees with a heat index near 110. Slight chance of an evening shower or storm tonight and overnight low near 75. And in Pascagoula, chance of showers, a few scattered storms, low 90s today. Showers and storms, mid-70s overnight. I'm meteorologist Sally Russell. 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
5: 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I'm producer Liz Gill. Attorney Adam Kilgore is our host. We're talking firearms law today. What have they been? What are they now? And what could they be in the future? Our guest is Martin Edwards, an assistant professor of law at the University of Mississippi School of Law, where his areas of expertise and research include firearms law. The phone number to participate in today's topic is 1-877-MPB-RING. That's 1-877-672-7464 or email legalterms@mpbonline.org. 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
6: Live from NPR News, I'm Lakshmi Singh. Frustration is mounting as the judge in Lindsey Clancy's murder trial in Massachusetts once again instructs the jury to keep deliberating. The jury had sent Judge William Sullivan a note, though the content of that note is unknown. Defense attorney Kevin Reddington says one juror is refusing to follow the judge's instructions.
7: My motion is to remove this juror that refuses to listen to your instruction on reasonable doubt.
6: But the assistant district attorney, Jennifer Sprague, says the judge's questions to each juror on whether they were able to follow the law and giving instruction on reasonable doubt was appropriate.
8: Do not have an objection to what the questions or the re-instruction.
6: The jury has been deadlocked on whether Clancy should be held criminally responsible for killing her three young children in 2023. Her lawyer says no because she'd suffered postpartum psychosis and did not know what she was doing. The prosecution argues Clancy was in her right mind and should go to prison. A new UN report warns the world is close to crossing a dangerous climate change threshold. NPR's Lauren Summer reports.
9: Countries agreed in 2015 to try to limit global warming to 1.5 degrees Celsius, which is 2.7 degrees Fahrenheit. Beyond that, the risks of a hotter planet get much worse. Storms get more intense, sea levels keep rising, and there are major impacts to crops. A new report from the United Nations Environment Program finds that countries have failed to meet that agreement to limit the damage damage, emissions from burning fossil fuels need to drop to zero, and carbon emissions may even need to be sucked out of the atmosphere. Either way, the report warns that countries will need to prepare for worsening disasters due to climate change. Lauren Sommer, NPR News.
6: A new assessment of the deadly floods in Nepal and Tibet recently finds there were warning signs days before part of a glacier collapsed into a valley. The section of ice was about 3,000 feet wide, sending a fast-moving wall of water, ice, and debris some 80 miles downstream. Trailblazing journalist and activist Gloria Steinem has died at the age of 92. Steinem devoted her life to fighting for gender equality and instilled feminist ideals to generations of women. Here's NPR's Juliana Kim.
10: Among her achievements, Gloria Steinem helped form the National Women's Political Caucus in 1971. The group focuses on recruiting, training, and endorsing women for public office. In an interview with NPR at the time, Steinem said women helped men with their political campaigns for generations, yet their concerns remained underrepresented.
11: We're not going to do that anymore. Let the male candidates do their own typing and mimeographing and, driving voters to the poll. We're going to work for each other now.
10: Steinem's death was announced on her official Instagram account. It did not provide a cause of death. Juliana Kim, NPR News.
6: From Washington, this is NPR. A tycoon from Malta has been acquitted of planning the 2017 murder of a prominent investigative journalist from the Mediterranean island nation. NPR's Joannica Kissis has details.
12: Daphne Caruana Galizia spent years reporting on entrenched corruption in her native Malta, the smallest country in the European Union. She was killed by a car bomb in October 2017. She angered the most powerful people in Malta. Her sister Corinne Vella told NPR in 2018.
13: They wanted to shut her up. She obviously spoke truth to power. That was threatening to people in power.
12: One of Malta's richest men, Jorgen Fenwick, was accused of masterminding Caruana Galizia's murder. His trial lasted 2 months. After he was acquitted on Wednesday, free press advocates around the world condemned the verdict. Caruana Galizia's family said that Malta had failed her and urged prosecutors to pursue corruption charges against Fenwick. Joanna Kakissis, NPR News.
6: Mortgage rates are at their highest level since July last year, blamed in part on renewed fighting in the Middle East. NPR's Stephen Bazaha reports concerns over government debt are driving up the cost of homeownership, too.
14: According to Freddie Mac, the average 30-year mortgage is just over 6.7%. That means monthly payments for a typical new mortgage are well more than $100 more expensive than before the start of the U.S. war against Iran. And another indirect factor affecting mortgages, borrowing costs are going up as investors price in a possible interest rate hike this month from the Federal Reserve.
6: That's Stephen Bazaha. It's NPR.
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2: 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I am producer Liz Gill. Adam Kilgore is our host.
3: Hey, Liz. Happy almost Labor Day. Happy almost another unofficial holiday. Week one of the college football season. I don't know if you've noticed the buzz. Everybody you run into, we can't help but talk about it a little bit. So looking forward to those things. Today's show also has a buzz to it. It's a different vibe, but on Legal Terms, we're going to be talking about guns from the legal side of things. And so part of what we're going to spend our time on is the Second Amendment that contains only 27 words, but those words have generated some of the most significant constitutional litigation of the last two decades. So we're going to try to ask and answer questions such as who can legally possess a firearm, what kinds of firearms are protected, what does in common use mean? Can a state restrict where a licensed gun owner carries a firearm? And how do courts decide whether a modern gun law is constitutional when the Supreme Court has told them to look back to American history? We're also going to spend some time looking at a couple of cases and maybe mention in a few more. Viramonte's case is about AR-15 style semi-automatic rifles, and it's headed to the United States Supreme Court. And we have another case, Wolford, that the Supreme Court made a decision on in June of 2026, and that matter was set in Hawaii. So we've got a lot today, and we've got our friend Martin Edwards is going to be with us too.
2: Well, let's go.
4: Thanks so much for having me.
2: Let's go then. Today's legal terms on In Legal Terms are history and tradition, common use, and machine gun. Go ahead, Adam.
3: Yeah, history and tradition. I didn't expect this one to have a unique definition, but it certainly does. When the Second Amendment's text covers someone's conduct, the government must generally demonstrate that its regulation is consistent with the nation's historical tradition of firearm regulation. So we've had cases where the court is looking for relevant historical analogs, not necessarily exact historical twins in that regard. So that's history and tradition. Our second one is common use. That's a concept important to determining what weapons receive Second Amendment protection, particularly as distinguished from weapons characterized as dangerous and unusual. And this will come up in the Viramonte's case. And then the third one, again, surprise terms today, machine gun. Machine gun. Under federal law, machine gun is one word, but right together, no hyphen, no space. Machine gun, one word. It generally means a weapon capable of firing more than one shot automatically without manual reloading by a single function of the trigger. So an ordinary semi-automatic AR-15 is not a machine gun merely because it's an AR-15. We've gotten out of my depth, but that's why we have our guest here today, and those are our terms.
2: Martin, we're so excited to have you today.
3: Yeah, Martin Edwards here is our assistant professor of law at the University of Mississippi School of Law. His areas of expertise and research include a variety of things. Ethics, I know, is one of them. Firearms law, which is what we'll be talking about today. He earned his undergrad degree in accounting from the University of Mississippi, his JD from Duke University School of Law. Before entering academia, he clerked for Judge Leslie Southwick on the U.S. Court of Appeals for the Fifth Circuit. Was a special assistant attorney general in the Mississippi Attorney General's office and also practiced law at the Phelps Dunbar Law Firm. His firearms scholarship includes federal firearms licensing and historical laws regulating public carry. Martin, you're the perfect guest for our topic.

0: topic today. We're really glad to have you with us.
1: Well, thanks so much for having me. I love doing this show. I have a lot of fun with it, and I'm excited to get to talk about guns.
0: There we go. Okay, well, let's start off with, I think, always the helpful question. Can you give us that large overview, 30,000-foot view of the Second Amendment and where we sit here in 2026?
1: Absolutely. So with the Second Amendment, we're going to start with two cases, District of Columbia versus Heller from 2008 and New York State Rifle and Pistol Association versus Bruin from 2022. So it may surprise some listeners to learn that the D.C. versus Heller case in 2008 was the first time that the United States Supreme Court came right out and said the Second Amendment protects an individual right to own guns. An individual person can own guns. So, of course, the first clause of the Second Amendment talks about a well-regulated militia. So a lot of people in legal circles in the legal world thought that maybe the Second Amendment was only talking about carrying firearms in a militia or bearing arms as a part of one of the state militias. But in 2008, D.C. versus Heller, a 5-4 decision written by the late Justice Scalia, held that it was an individual right to possess firearms that are in common use for lawful purposes like self-defense. And so there's a lot of stuff in there that we're trying to figure out what it all means. Heller was about having a handgun in your home for self-defense if someone were to break in. So fast forward to 2022, the Supreme Court decides New York State Rifle Pistol Association versus Bruin, where two big things happen. Number one, the Supreme Court says that the Second Amendment also protects the right to carry a firearm outside of your home. Okay, so it's keep in your home, bear it as you walk around in public spaces. But of course, that's only the beginning of a much longer legal development. The other thing it did was it established that history and tradition test that Adam so eloquently started us off with as one of the legal terms. You have to go, if you're going to defend as a government your law regulating firearms in some way, chances are you're going to have to go back to the founding or possibly the Reconstruction era and find a historical law that represents the historical tradition of firearms regulation in the United States. So that's the lay of the land. That is the protection of firearms under the U.S. Constitution.
0: Heller's interesting to me. Yeah, you're correct. I am, and I suspect our listeners are surprised that the Supreme Court had not articulated your personal right to own a firearm, if I understood you correctly, until 2008. To the extent you're aware, what were those arguments? Was that just assumed before then? And the court felt the need to go ahead, we're planting this flag, this is exactly what it says? Or what was the lay of the land prior to that?
1: Well, it was a really fascinating kind of social dynamic. I think if you asked a lot of, you know, Mississippians who grew up like, you know, a lot of us did, or, you know, around firearms and hunting, and it was kind of a part of life, they would be shocked. Like, of course, the Second Amendment, it says, you know, the right to keep and bear arms shall not be infringed. You know, what's so complicated about that? But I think people in a lot of other places in the country where gun ownership and gun use is not that common, and where maybe they're more supportive of gun control. And of course, you know, I'll say that, you know, a lot of kind of the high level legal culture just happened to view it the opposite way. They said that prefatory clause, a well-regulated militia being necessary to the security of a free state, meant that guns were about the militia rather than about that. So I think for quite a while, that was the case. The only other real big case on it in even the 1900s was United States versus Miller, which was about whether the federal government could ban a sawed-off shotgun. It was a really weird case. It was really only argued on the government side, and the court really didn't say much other than, you know, seems like we could ban, you know, this sawed-off shotgun that doesn't seem to have anything to, you know, very useful for the militia and seems to be used by criminals. So there just wasn't what much out there because I don't think a lot of states really had a lot of interest in banning a lot of popular firearms, you know, at least until around that same time in the early 1900s.
0: And you said Bruin outlined this history and tradition that we've already addressed. And, you know, this is something I just kind of want to hit it from a general, you're looking at Supreme Court matters. You get in, this is a pretty normal dynamic to maybe for a court to be stuck inside of. We've got this document. It was created 1789, if I remember the number correctly. And do we go back to original intent or not? Can you just discuss that friction a little bit before we move on?
1: Yeah, absolutely. So I think that in constitutional interpretation circles, there is the idea of originalism, where we use the sort of original meaning of the words at the time that they were enacted and ratified. And we use that as our guide star for what that text should mean. And then there's sort of the other approach, which is sometimes referred to as living constitutionalism or some other sort of pragmatic constitutionalism, where we interpret the Constitution kind of the way we do common law reasoning. It can evolve over time and it can change a little more with the times. That's maybe a little bit of too fine a distinction. I mean, if you ask some of the justices, they would say that originalism can grow with the time. They say that even under the history and tradition and test under Bruin, we're not locking firearms law in amber. It's still a law that can continue to evolve even with modern weapons or even with modern concerns about the power of modern weapons.
0: It is interesting. We're looking at a document that I think was intended to be flexible, and people find ways for it to be good, well-sounded arguments, and it's flexible except for where it isn't. And then we don't agree on where that rides, which is maybe why we have cases and cases.
1: And maybe another frustrating component of it is nine people who come from a very rarefied selection process are the ones who get to keep it. Going back to what I said earlier, if you ask the average, American what they think of the Second Amendment, it might be different from the elite legal circles where they draw the Supreme Court justices from. So that's another fascinating, dynamic in the other direction.
2: We are so glad to be able to bring you this topic. We're talking about firearms law today. If you have a question or a comment, give us a call. That number is 1-877-672-7464. We're glad to bring Lawrence from Georgia in on the discussion. Lawrence, thanks for calling in Legal Terms. What's your comment or question?
3: First, let me say this is a terrific, terrific show, and I'm so happy that y'all archive your broadcast. And also, I'm so happy that I'm a member of MSBP. Question one: if I want to get any of my firearms to an individual, what would I have to do? No, I'm in Georgia, but what would I have to do? Number one, and then my other question is: when I pass, if I want my executor to sell my firearms, what would he have to do in that case?
1: Let me take the transfer question, because the estate one is a little more kind of narrow. I'll use it as sort of a jumping off point to think about the rules around transferring firearms. So I'm glad you called from Georgia, because suppose that, you were in a great mood and you decided you wanted to gift me one of your firearms. What's interesting is that if you wanted to transfer me your firearm from Georgia to Mississippi in any way, we would need to go through a federally licensed federal firearms licensee. So what you'd have to do is you would have to take the firearm to your dealer, your local FFL dealer that you work with, and that person would probably charge you a fee. They would then ship it to my local federal firearms dealer here in Mississippi, and then that person would conduct what we call, a background check using the National Instant Criminal Check System. And then if I cleared the background check, then that dealer would be able to transfer the firearm on to me. Now, if you were giving it to someone else in Georgia, you should be able to transfer that to another person, so long as that person does not, under Georgia law or federal law, is not for some reason a prohibited person. So one of the things we talk about sometimes is that felons are not allowed to possess firearms, and people are not allowed to transfer their firearms to felons or other people who fit this big list of what we call prohibitors. So that is the process on transferring firearms, you know, as gifts, or if you want to buy and sell between friends or something along those lines. The estate part's a little bit different. In some ways, it's easier, but in some ways, it's a lot more difficult.
3: Okay, Corey, let me ask you this. How will the average citizen determine if an individual, you know, is eligible or suited to receive a firearm gift? How will I research that?
1: So that's a kind of a tougher question. You know, obviously, if you have actual knowledge that you are, you know, that your friend is a felon and you transfer them a firearm knowing that they're a felon, that's absolutely going to violate the law. In terms of if you aren't aware or you are, you know, kind of unaware or something like that, or maybe you don't have any reason to be aware, then it's more likely that you're going to be okay. And then they'll be in trouble for possessing it as a prohibited person.
3: Thank you so much. Thank you so much.
2: Lawrence, did we get your question answered?
3: Yes, ma'am, always. Yes, ma'am.
2: Well, fantastic. We're so glad that we did. If you would like to join our live show with a question on our topic, which is firearms laws today, give us a call 1-877-MPB-RING. That's 1-877-672-7464. 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We're discussing firearms law with guest Professor Martin Edwards. Often here at In Legal Terms, we've wished we'd had just a little bit more time to explore a topic. We're able to do that today, and we'll tell you how next. 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

0: This is MPB Think Radio's award-winning In Legal Terms. I am producer Liz Gill. Attorney Adam Kilgore is our host. We're talking firearms law today with guest Martin Edwards, an assistant professor of law at the University of Mississippi School of Law. 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And I am looking at Jermaine right now, and she is totally decorating the studio. So y'all might want to take the extra step to go to YouTube. 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We have often wished we had just a little bit more time to explore a topic, but we're able to do that today. We did discuss gun rights on a broadcast in May of 2026. So, Lawrence from Georgia, if you're still listening, you might want to go check out that podcast. We had attorney Reed Martz on, and I'll have that link to our May 14th, 2026 show, because we did talk about gun trusts, and that was illuminating to us. Today's guest, Martin Edwards, doesn't just know about firearms law. He was a panelist yesterday discussing the future of college football, bringing together an accomplished panel of legal scholars, higher education experts, and thought leaders to examine where the sport is headed and what these changes mean for athletic, universities, conferences, coaches, fans, and the future of intercollegiate athletics. That is also on YouTube, and I'll have a link to that video on this show's podcast information.
1: Oh, that's, I mean, we knew he was impressive. Martin, what are you doing next Thursday? I don't know if we've ever had back to back, but you're obviously qualified for another topic as well. And we're so glad to have you here. Of course, we're discussing gun rights and recent Second Amendment cases before the Supreme Court, one of which is still ongoing, another one that we'll get to later that was already decided. So, Martin, tell us about Viramontes versus Cook County. And that was a case that the Supreme Court granted review on back on June 30th of this year.
2: Absolutely. So on the very last day of last year's Supreme Court term, the Supreme Court decided that they were going to hear Viramontes versus Cook County. That's in Illinois. And I think it is probably going to be the most impactful Second Amendment case since D.C. versus Heller, because with one exception, it's going to be the first case since Heller where the Supreme Court is taking up a question of what firearms themselves can and cannot be banned. The only other case was about stun guns. It was a case called Catano versus Massachusetts in 2016. Heller involved a person who wanted to keep a handgun in his home for self-defense. It involved D.C., which, of course, you know, the area of District of Columbia had banned all handguns, said, you know, handguns are very dangerous. We're going to ban them all. And the court said, no, you have to at least be able to have a handgun in your home for self-defense. And they used the phrasing, the right to own a firearms that are in common use for lawful purposes like self-defense. And again, since then, we don't know. Bruin was about carrying in public. There's been a couple of cases about who can be disarmed. United States versus Rahimi about someone under a domestic violence restraining order. United States versus Hamani about someone who uses illegal drugs. But we haven't gotten back around to what arms are banned. So the Viramontes case asked the question, does the 2nd and 14th Amendment protect the right to own the AR-15 style rifle and similar semi-automatic rifles? And this is important because I think it's 11 states have what are sometimes referred to as assault weapons bans. Assault weapons bans will typically ban the AR-15 style rifle by name. They will often, and Cook County's does this too, bans a lot of other firearms by name, but they also ban a lot of characteristics of firearms, such as firearms that can accept a magazine that holds more than 10 rounds. A lot of these bans ban magazines themselves that hold more than 10 rounds. So the Supreme Court is going to have to dive into this and contend with what does it mean for a weapon to be in common use. And there's probably, you know, not a other than, you know, a semi-automatic handgun like that, which was at issue in Heller, there's probably not another firearm that evokes that sort of thinking than the AR-15.
1: Oh, Sean, but I'd like to hear a little bit more. AR-15, we hear a ton about it. And I have had the opportunity to fire one. And I mean, I'm not an avid gun guy, but wow, it's a powerful experience, and it can do a lot. Fill us in a little bit more about why that seems to be the one.
2: Yeah, the AR-15 really is the flashpoint for this conversation because of a few of the features it has. So a couple of things I might want to do is maybe, you know, dispel a couple of things you might have heard. First of all, you hear the word assault weapons ban. It turns out that assault weapon is not a legal definition, you know, before the assault weapons bans came out. It was a sort of rhetorical device created by an advocacy organization in the 1980s that wanted to pursue banning certain types of weapons. AR does not stand for, you know, automatic rifle or assault rifle. It stands for Armalite rifle. As I think Adam mentioned earlier, the AR-15 is what we call a semi-automatic firing rifle. It's kind of cousin the, you know, M16 or the M4 rifles that are used by the United States military and law enforcement. Those are what we call automatic fire. So as Adam was telling us earlier, you hold the trigger down and it just keeps firing until you're out of rounds. The AR-15 is a semi-automatic rifle where you have to pull the trigger every time to make it fire again. And even though, you know, all guns, all firearms create a powerful explosive propulsion of the round out of the chamber, the AR-15 is probably less powerful than most people's deer rifle. Unless you use one that's, you know, very low in power or something along those lines. But again, it's sort of the flashpoint for this because I think people who support more gun control view it as sort of an implement that is especially suited to mass shootings. It holds a 30-round magazine. It's short. It's maneuverable. It is designed for a sort of, you know, maneuverability. But those are some of the same features that makes it very good for self-defense. So a lot of people who would say the AR-15 is a quintessential self-defense weapon for the same reasons. It's easy to aim. It's easy to fire. It's relatively low recoil. Shooters who might have disabilities, female shooters might have an easier time managing it than they might a more powerful shotgun or something along those lines. So that is some of the things that the Supreme Court is going to have to contend with, because Cook County is going to say, hey, we banned AR-15s because we think that they're implements of mass shootings. We're an urban place. We have a lot of people here, whereas a lot of people who own or want to own AR-15s in Cook County and in other places where there are assault weapons bans are going to say, we are lawful gun owners. We are owning these weapons for lawful purposes. And then, of course, there's the common use question. Is the common use question just there are a lot of them? We know there are a lot of AR-15s. It's probably the second most sold firearm other than a semi-automatic pistol like your Glock 19 or something along those lines. Does the bare fact that a lot of people own them mean that they're in common use? That's another question the Supreme Court is going to have to pick up. You know, my prognostication on this is the Supreme Court's probably going to try to be a little more abstract. They are going to try to come up with a test or a framework for deciding other cases involving other types of weapons and other types of arms. And again, it's going to be very consequential because so many states have so many bans on so many different types of firearms.
1: The common use component to the AR-15 is especially fascinating. I don't think anybody holding it wouldn't recognize its extreme potency as a weapon. And, you know, one might say, well, it's, you know, the second highest owned, as you said, so that would make it common. It's in common use, but I don't think it's unreasonable for somebody to be around one, see what it can do, and think that that it's an extreme version. You know, the phrase, you probably don't need all that to do what you need to do to defend yourself. And then that would be followed up by some, you know, potent arguments on behalf of some folks. Oh, well, you know, I don't need it until I do. So tell me what we're missing there and try to bridge those two to the extent you can.
2: Yeah, so I'll go back in history a little bit. And one of the things that Heller said, and of course, it's drawing on the Miller case from 1938, that even if we were kind of looking at this through that militia lens, when we called forth the militia way back when, we expected people to show up for militia service with firearms that they would have that were useful for lawful activities, but also could be equally useful for militia activities. It wouldn't be for things that are for, you know, only criminal activities, like a sawed-off shotgun is a weapon that a criminal would wield in criminal activities, whereas, you know, other types of weapons might be ones that people would use commonly for lawful purposes. And so I think that's why the Supreme Court wanted to answer the AR-15, because of exactly what you said, Adam. You have on one side folks looking at this weapon and saying it just has these unique features that seem to be, you know, highly efficient for, you know, killing purposes, killing of people purposes. And then others, you say, look, you know, there are a ton of lawful uses for AR-15s that people use them for all the time. And then sort of the other angle to this is, you know, when we're thinking about things that are in common use, one argument you often hear is like, well, if the government had acted faster to ban the AR-15 as soon as it was sort of created and as soon as it was you know, fitted into, you know, the military role, would it be in common use? I think the Supreme Court is probably going to want to make a rule that responds to that argument and says it doesn't necessarily have to be something that's literally in common use, because someone could invent a new firearm tomorrow and someone would try to ban it. So maybe we say if it shares the characteristics of the types of firearms that would be commonly used for lawful purposes at the founding, then those characteristics would be the same type that do or don't apply to the AR-15.
1: Quick follow-up question. The militia component and bringing it back to 1789, you know, into the 1800s, can you try to paint a little bit of a picture about what that expectation was of United States citizens at the time and how different it looks to today?
2: Yeah, I'll put it this way. Back at the time of the founding, the militia was us. Militia was able-bodied people who could appear when called forth, you know, to fight in whatever, you know, fighting war activities needed to be done. And the expectation was that they would often, maybe not always, they would often supply their own arms. So when you think about a militia and needing to supply your own arms, it would be, you know, surprising if you showed up and said, I don't have any arms. There are no arms that I have. And so even if you and Heller kind of walks through this in its own way, even if you look at it from a militia perspective, and to some extent, United States versus Miller in 1938 did this, what you're looking for is weapons that common militia members would have owned in their homes and that they could bring forth when they were to fight in the militia. It does seem quite anachronistic in a world where we have a professional military where it's people's true vocation. And even though it's still at the moment a volunteer service, people volunteer to sign up for a job rather than people are called forth to fight as a militia.
0: So I have a question. I'm still back 10 minutes ago on when we were talking about, you know, definitions. And I know Congress does. Well, I don't know. If you talk to the Internal Revenue Service, they love to define things. But Martin and I were talking about Constitution Day coming up in a couple of weeks. So Professor Edwards, How hard is it? Is there any motivation for defining what or what not is what was the term that wasn't, it wasn't machine gun, but, you know, some of these things that are prohibited?
2: Sure. I mean, so we still have the National Firearms Act from 1934, which has a bunch of firearms that the federal government banned around that time because they seem to be associated with, you know, at the time, you know, sort of organized crime. Those are things, you know, the machine gun, the automatic firing weapon was thought to be something that, you know, criminals and mobsters and those types of folks used, and that ordinary people would not own for lawful purposes. And in fact, Heller sort of makes reference to some of this stuff as well. And so Congress has sort of tried, and then the Second Amendment question, just like every constitutional challenge question, is whether what Congress has done or a state or local government has done falls within the range of regulation that is permitted by the Constitution.
1: Martin, I think you've answered it, but it really hits me from a practical standpoint, and this piggybacks very much on Liz's point. I think the court has an opportunity here, our Supreme Court, to, in essence, make a list. Tell us what is where. Where does this fall? And in Liz's point, the IRS will tell you real quick specifically, not necessarily anywhere else. And so I'm thinking about if I was in the Supreme Court's spot and the things I'd be thinking about, and it's easy to say our court could cop out on this or that. They had an opportunity. They didn't jump in. The very challenge here, please correct me if I'm wrong, is once you, quote, make the list, you know, there's these so many unintended consequences that shoot off of things. This is so immersed in so many different issues, topics, states' rights, people's rights, et cetera, that the Supreme Court or any court has to be really careful about that. So, tell me your thoughts on that briefly, and you know, if I'm on track there.
2: Yeah, well, and that's the great thing about being the Supreme Court. If you're the Supreme Court, you get to lay down a broad general principle, and then you have the wonderful circuit courts of appeal throughout the country and the wonderful federal district courts throughout the country. It would not surprise me if the Supreme Court, you know, sort of laid out a kind of broader, more abstract test. They might fill in some of the blanks about what common use might have meant. One thing that Heller did is it set off common use for lawful purposes against a historical tradition in English and American law of banning so-called dangerous and unusual weapons. So it wouldn't surprise me if the Supreme Court tried to fill in a little bit, well, we're talking about weapons in common use. We're not talking about weapons that are dangerous and unusual. Since they said they're going to answer the question, does the AR-15 count or not? I like to think they will say the AR-15 itself counts or not, but maybe they don't. Maybe they send the case back to the circuit courts of appeal and the federal district courts, and the next challenge comes along, and those courts end up doing what they normally do, which is filling in a broad swath of law until the Supreme Court is ready to change it, or the Supreme Court doesn't like what it's seeing and decides to take a case and change it again.
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0: Well, you have just a few minutes left. If you would like to call in to our live show with a question on our topic about firearms law, that phone number is 1-877-MPB-RING. That's 1-877-672-7464. 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

0: Thanks for calling. Thanks for tuning in to MPB Think Radio's In Legal Terms. I'm producer Liz Gill. Attorney Adam Kilgour is our host. We're learning about firearms law with our guest, Martin Edwards, assistant professor of law at the University of Mississippi School of Law. MPB has local call-in shows every weekday where you can ask an expert about money and health and gardening. 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The antenna installation at WMAO-FM. Wait a second, let me find my applause button. It is now back on the air. The installation has been completed. As of yesterday, Wednesday, September 2nd, listeners can tune in. We're excited to be back on the air in the Delta. 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
1: All right, Liz, correct me. I believe that the on that left, of the far left of the FM dial, it's 90.9.
0: That's right.
1: Okay, good, 90.9. We're glad to be a part of y'all, have y'all with us again. And we're glad to have Professor Edwards with us. And Professor, I got to tell you, I've let the Martin slip a few times. We must acknowledge that you're not Professor Edwards to me. Your wonderful mother, Celie, who was a professor of mine, is. I'm never going to not call her out whether she likes it or not. So thank you for that that time. We love your mother. All right, so we want to talk about the Wolford case.
0: Well, wait a second. We had a call.
1: Oh.
0: Let's get to this call.
1: Thank you.
0: We are glad to welcome Evelyn from Jackson onto the show. Evelyn, thanks for calling In Legal Terms. What's your comment or question?
2: Hi, Liz. It was brought to my attention a couple of years ago that we could do something with gun laws regarding mental health. Sometimes people who are planning suicide by gun go and purchase a gun, and ammo is also very expensive, and so they purchase sometimes one bullet or five bullets. And we could have a law that said, if this is the case, when you sell the person a handgun and less than X number of bullets, you hand them a sheet of paper that's designed by the government that says, if you're having a mental health breakdown, please call this number. And we could save people by doing that. And I think that sort of law is something that everybody could get behind. And so I wish that our national lawmakers would consider that, and our state law, if the national isn't going to consider it, that our state lawmakers would consider something like that, so that we could help people who are in a mental health crisis take a breath, stop, and perhaps live to see the next day.
0: Evelyn, I'm so glad you called, and thank you for suggesting that. I think it's 988 is the phone number, and we appreciate you calling in. You know, we have all kinds of listeners. Maybe there's some judges or some legislative people who are listening, and as I always like to say, if you have an idea about a law, you should always contact your state representative. Thank you so much for calling in.
1: Yeah, Evelyn, we appreciate that. And yes, Martin, I want to get to you on that. What can you tell us briefly about mental health related to guns?
3: Yeah, I was just going to put in a plug for an organization that, you know, I've done a lot of work with and people who have mentored me in this field, and that's the Firearms Research Center at the University of Wyoming College of Law. My friend and mentor, George Moxery, is the director, and they have done several special programs. They have a set of resources all on the topic of suicide prevention. Evelyn, thank you for the call, and I want you to know that folks, who research in this area, we're constantly trying to think about better ways to prevent suicide and to think about how mental health, impacts the way we think about some of these regulations. And the Firearms Research Center is definitely staying on top of that.
1: Okay. Thank you, Professor Edwards. All right. So we're going to hit that third, that second case that we had mentioned, which is the Wolford case. That was decided by the Supreme Court on June 25th, 2026. The case involved Hawaii's prohibition on licensed concealed carry on private property open to the public, unless the property owner gave express authorization. And Liz, if you haven't seen this, some people are calling it the vampire rule.
0: And gotta
1: as far as vampires go,
0: name.
1: I don't think Count Chocula is hanging out in Hawaii. But nonetheless, that's where the case comes from. Professor Edwards, fill us in on this one.
3: That's right. It is called some folks have taken to calling it the vampire rule case, because, as the story goes with vampires, you can protect yourself from vampires by if they appear at your door, they cannot come into your home unless you invite them. And Hawaii set up its public carry of firearms law to say that you cannot carry a firearm into, as Adam said, a place of private property open to the public, stores, restaurants, that sort of thing, unless they give you express permission in some way to carry your firearm. And this is really the reverse of how it has worked, over a long period of time with concealed carry. So let me go back very quickly to the Bruin case. The Bruin case was about public carry and what sort of regulations a state could put on public carry. Most states have put together, and I think maybe every state has some sort of aspect where you can get a permit to carry your firearm in public. Many places leading up to Bruin had what were called shall issue regimes, where as long as you met some basic qualifications, you're over a certain age, you're otherwise not disqualified from owning a firearm, you could, pay a fee, have an enhanced background check or something like that, and you would get your permit. Some states, Hawaii included, had a much more rigorous process and what ultimately left the decision in the hands of a particular magistrate. So somebody would say, yeah, it looks like you otherwise meet the qualifications and you are a lawful person. But because we here in Hawaii or New York and some of the places that had these said, we just don't think you have some need to carry a firearm in public. Well, after Bruin, Hawaii was going to have to change its rule because that was one of the things that Bruin said, is that you can't have this much discretion over whether someone's allowed to carry a firearm in public. So Hawaii said, we're going to change our normal default rule. For example, like in Mississippi, if you have a concealed carry permit, you can go to most places unless there's a sign on the window that is, set out the way the law says, that says no firearms allowed on our premises. So that's what we would call the default rule. You can carry your gun unless someone tells you no. Well, Hawaii thought we could make the rule to say, and again, this is a default rule, so we're not interfering with anybody's rights, or so they said, we will make it where you can't carry your firearm anywhere unless the person gives you permission. So from sort of a property rights perspective, private property, you ought to be able to decide who can come on your property and what they can bring. We'll just kind of flip that default. So in Wolford, so a group of people who, carried firearms with a carry permit brought a challenge and said that this sort of, infringed the right to keep and bear arms and to carry arms in public, is set out in Bruin. Hawaii presented some historical laws. There aren't that many historical laws from around the time of the founding and even Reconstruction about this question. The ones from the founding were anti-poaching laws. You're not allowed to, bring a firearm and kill animals on someone else's property. And then there was one in Oregon where you're not allowed to bring a firearm on someone's, closed property. And the only other one, quite unfortunately, was a Louisiana law that prohibited, nominally prohibited everyone from bringing a firearm onto certain types of plantation properties without the owner's permission. But it turns out those were actually a part of Louisiana's so-called black codes, which were specifically designed to disarm, disenfranchise, criminalize and otherwise exclude recently freed blacks and slaves from participating fully in society and the economy. So the court said none of those laws are historic. Those historical laws are going to support your flipping of this default rule to the way it is now, and thus Hawaii cannot enforce the vampire law.
1: Professor Edwards, you have just nailed it today. I mean, class has been in session, Liz. We are so appreciative of you and your insight today. I know we covered a lot of ground. I'm hopeful our audience, picked something up. I know Liz and I always do. We thank you for helping us work through this. And listeners, just remember, knowing the law doesn't always help you understand your rights. It empowers you to participate more fully in your community. And we're all about that, Liz.
0: You bet we are. Thank you so much, Professor Edwards, for joining us. And I hope you have fun. What's your Constitution Day thing you're going to be doing?
3: We've got a great Constitution Day program here at Ole Miss Law. A group of us are going to be presenting on big cases coming up this term. Of course, I've got the Vera Montes case, and my colleagues have several other great ones. So keep your eye out. University Communications will have something out in the next few days. So keep an eye out for that.
0: And we're going to have your boss, the dean of the Ole Miss Law School, on our show the next day on Constitution Day. So that's going to wrap us up for In Legal Terms. Thank you so much to Professor Martin Edwards for being our guest. I'm producer Liz Gill. Attorney Adam Kilgore is our host. Please join us next Thursday at 3 p.m. Central for MPB Think Radio's award-winning In Legal Terms.

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1: Dangerous heat is expected to continue, not just for the rest of the week, but also into the upcoming weekend. Showers and thunderstorms expected to increase across the area over the next couple of days as well. Tupelo, lots of sunshine. A high this afternoon will be close to 100 degrees. The heat index 105 to 110. Clear to partly cloudy sky tonight. And overnight low will drop down to near 75. Vicksburg could see some widely scattered showers and storms today. Otherwise, blazing sunshine. A high near 95. A heat index near 110. Isolated showers and storms tonight, mid-70s. And in Hattiesburg, chance of showers and thunderstorms today, a high in the mid-90s. A few showers and storms tonight, mid-70s. I'm meteorologist Sally Bussell. 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
4: 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I'm Brian Landrum, General Manager of Radio and News for Mississippi Public Broadcasting. 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
5: Live from NPR News in Washington, I'm Janine Herbst. In Massachusetts, jurors in the Clancy murder trial have been sent home after deliberating for a sixth day on whether to convict Lindsay Clancy of murder for strangling her three children in 2023. Today, they sent Judge William Sullivan a note, and then he called them to the bench to speak to each one individually. Clancy's attorney says one juror appears to be causing a deadlock, and the defense asked for that juror to be removed. The judge has refused. Clancy's attorneys argue she was suffering from postpartum psychosis when she killed the children. Deliberations resume tomorrow. Vice President Vance says he can't give a timeline for when the U.S. war with Iran will end, and he says the next steps are up to the Iranians. NPR's Emily Fang has more.
6: Asked whether the Iran war would be over by the midterms, the first week of November, the vice president disputed whether the conflict is really a war and continued.
7: I think the reality is I don't know the answer to that question. You would have to ask the Iranians. When will the Iranians shooting at ships stop having an effect on world energy markets? And the answer is it has less effect day by day.
6: Earlier this week, Iran's president said his country is willing to go back to a ceasefire it reached with the U.S. in June if the Trump administration is willing to do so as well. But Vance said the U.S. is not talking to Iran and not looking to start negotiations until Iran stops shooting at vessels. Emily Fang, NPR News, The White House.
5: The Treasury Department is proposing a new rule that would take away tax-exempt status from schools and colleges that offer any race-based preferences. As NPR's Janaki Mehta reports, it's another escalation in the Trump administration's efforts to reshape diversity in education.
8: In his announcement of the proposed regulations, Treasury Secretary Scott Bessent said, quote, schools rebranding race-based preferences as equitable, inclusive, or diversity-enhancing does not change their discriminatory nature. A law in place since 1909 has excused most colleges and universities from paying certain taxes so long as they serve the public interest. Now, the administration is saying if a school shows preference towards minority students based on race, they are discriminatory and would no longer qualify for tax-exempt status. The administration says up to 18,000 private schools, colleges, and other institutions would be affected by the rule if it becomes final and takes effect next year. Janaki Mehta, NPR News.
5: Feminist icon Gloria Steinem, one of the most visible symbols of the women's movement in the 60s and 70s, has died. She advocated for women's rights, spearheading progress toward equality, both at home and in the workplace, and she fought for abortion rights. Steinem started out as a journalist and went undercover to expose conditions inside New York's Playboy Club in 1963. She was also a co-founder of the feminist magazine Ms. She was 92. This is NPR.
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10: It's 4:04. I'm Elise Gregg, and this is MPB News. Mississippi Attorney General Lynn Fitch is targeting the nation's Big Four accounting firms over climate reporting. Fitch joined 15 other state attorneys, attorneys general, in a letter to Deloitte, Ernst & Young, KPMG, and PricewaterhouseCoopers. The coalition of attorneys accuses the firms of pushing climate disclosure rules to pad their own profits. State leaders say consumers and small businesses will pay the price through higher compliance costs. They also claim the firms failed to disclose their own climate commitments, violating standard duties of independence and objectivity. Gloria Steinem has died. The writer and activist passed away at her New York City home this week. She was 92. For more than 60 years, Steinem helped lead the fight for women's rights in America. She co-founded Miss Magazine and pushed for equal rights and social change across the country. Family members say she died peacefully Wednesday, surrounded by loved ones. A new memoir about her life comes out this fall. The Gulf South is home to 6 federally recognized tribes and more than a dozen state-recognized tribes, but it doesn't have a single tribal college or university. Tina Hickman of the Mississippi Band of Choctaw Indians attended a tribal college online. She says the experience helped her connect with her native heritage and inspired her to give back to her community.
11: It helped me to get more connected to my Native American side. It gave me that connection I needed to where when I graduated, I was empowered to help my people within the community.
10: Hickman says she'd like to see a tribal college closer to home so more Indigenous students can get that support without leaving their communities. 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

0: You're tuned in to Next Stop Mississippi on MPB Think Radio. I'm Jermaine Flood. Today, we are back in business. We are here on Next Stop Mississippi, and I'm just excited to be here. Before we get into Clarksdale, Mississippi, I see Mayor Payton right there. I want to go ahead and take this time out to take homage to the late, great Cassandra Wilson. Cassandra Wilson passed this week, and she was a pillar for Mississippi, a pillar for jazz music, and just had the voice of an alto angel. And I want to take this time out to remember her a little bit. I used to float around Mississippi Public Broadcasting in my 20s. I was knocking on the door very heavy early on, just trying to get in as an intern, just trying to see everybody. I think these people around here got tired of seeing me every day. But one day I had pulled up on my daily run up to MPB. And when I pulled up, I saw this light blue Jaguar sitting outside with these New York tags on it. I was like, who's driving this convertible Jag with New York tags? And I walk in, and down the hallway is walking away from me these beautiful blonde dreads. And right when I seen them, I knew who it was. So I turned to the receptionist and I said, is that Cassandra Wilson? And the receptionist said, yeah, that's her. And I said, do you think I'd be able to meet her? And she said, yeah, if you hang around enough. Well, I was hanging anyway. So I decided to hang out. And when she came up front, I only said a couple things because I was so starstruck. I said, do you know you're Cassandra Wilson? And she said, uh-huh. And then I said, and I knew from the dreads that it was you. And she laughed. And so I was able to have my moment with none other than the late, great Cassandra Wilson right before I became a part-time employee here at Mississippi Public Broadcasting. But Mississippi Public Broadcasting, of course, was the place that brought she and I together. So I am just blessed to have had touched and seen Cassandra Wilson in person. And the state right now is really feeling the heaviness of this loss. This was definitely somebody who championed us here in the state and who also championed jazz music, which is definitely a lost art form. So again, I wanted to take this moment to remember the late, great Cassandra Wilson. And also, I want to take this moment to congratulate MPB on getting that tower back up. WAMO Tower in North Mississippi is back up and running. So if you hear me, holler. Holler in the car while you're driving. We are back on air. All right, Kamel, listen, we got to get into the show right now. We've got on a friend of ours who we used to didn't call him Mayor. We just called him Orlando.
1: Orlando. No. He's much, much, much bigger now. Well, he's always been big, though.
0: So I called him and I talked to him and I said, hey, Mayor Payton. But right now we have got the mayor of Clarksdale, Mississippi on the line with us. He is in the building for the 9th annual Reds Old Timers Festival. This, of course, is in commemoration and celebration of none other than his father, none other than Red. Orlando, thank you, Mayor Payton, for joining us today on Next Stop Mississippi.
2: Thank you.
0: How excited.
2: Thank you for having us.
0: Yeah, thank you so much for coming on. 9 years. We are at the ninth year. And how excited are you to be able to put this on again this year?
2: I am so excited to have it. Looking forward to seeing local individuals and people from all over the United States and the world come in to enjoy themselves and to remember my dad and to remember old friends. It's like a family reunion. Everybody's coming back to Clarksdale.
0: Yeah. And it does become a family reunion. I mean, yes. You can actually see from the pictures and stuff that y'all have out there each and every single year. People are coming out to really celebrate and remember Red Payton. I am excited about that. Kamel, have you ever been up for Red's Old Timers Blues Festival?
1: I haven't, but I mean, it's I

0: iconic is one of those things that is such a big part of Mississippi and the Delta, you know, but I just wanted to ask you, and I didn't get to ask you when I met you in person, how has it felt, you know, throughout your adulthood, childhood, and now, I mean, at the precipice of being now a mayor, to have been a legacy owner, to take that legacy and still expound upon it? Because, you know, a lot of sons and daughters just don't do the legacy that their parents justice and build upon it and make it their own the way that you have.
1: So much with legacy, I'm excited about it. Just as I stated earlier, just seeing so many people, my dad's labor, my uncles, his brothers, and all these individuals made this happen. They wanted, my dad always wanted to be a champion. He always wanted to be the ambassador for Clarksdale and the Delta area and the music and to preserve it. And so that's something that I really enjoy, the historical perspective of it as well.
2: I love that. And speaking of him, there's a little write-up in I wanted to get into some of it. I'll paraphrase, but destined for a life as a vibrant and grandiose as his entry into the world, Cornelius Orlando Big Red Payton was born to the union of late John Frank and Grace Scott Payton at the crossroads of the Mississippi Delta, where the bluff of the Sunflower River banks rise up to meet the infinite fields of cotton and soybeans. He was born November 27th, 1956 in Alligator, Mississippi.
0: Alligator. Where's some alligators at?
2: Where is Alligator at, Orlando, before I keep reading on?
1: So Alligator is located in Bolivar County. So Alligator and Cahoma County and Bolivar County, they line up together. So right there. So I always said my dad was from the county line.
2: Oh, okay. He's right there on the edge. He is right there. Now, as it says,
1: born in Alligator and attended school in Cahoma County.
2: Yeah. It does say that. So as it should be accomplished, that his educational grooming beyond the life lessons imparted him at home would become the foundational cornerstone of his life. Big Red, as he was quite commonly referred to among his peers, completed his primary and his secondary education at Cahoma County School System, where he attended Sherrard Elementary School before graduating class of 1975 from Cahoma County High, where his sheer athleticism was on full display in exemplary fashion as a member of the football, baseball, and track teams. Orlando, did you take up any of that?
1: So I was a football player. I actually played number 79 at Cahoma Aggie High School. Yeah.
2: Love it. Nice. I love
1: offense,
2: it.
1: Offense, tackle, defense, end.
0: I know that's right.
2: I love it.
0: Both sides.
2: Now, Jabba, you'll like this next one. Determined to better equip himself for the endless opportunities life had to offer, Big Red furthered his educational journey by matriculating at Cahoma Junior College and graduating with an associate's degree in 77 and subsequently pursued a bachelorette study at the Jackson State University. Oh, Java.
1: I attended all Corn State University, so we fought many days.
2: There was purple, blue.
0: I don't hear no soundbite for that, Java. I don't hear a soundbite for Alcorn. Where is that?
3: I'm trying to find my boo butt.
2: The boo butt. No. No, there had to have been a ton of colors in that house now. Yes. There was a ton of colors. But after he studied at Jackson State, he returns to Clarksdale, where he lived and worked the entirety of his adult life, both in private and as an entrepreneur. And it was upon his return to Clarksdale that his chivalry and affection garnered the attention of the love of his life, the former Miss Lisa Foster, to whom he exchanged the gift of her hand in marriage. And then blessed with two children, the one that we're talking to right now, and Marquita, and they would instill the integral core values for a life of success into that fabric. And of course, you know, I really do. When I talk to you, I feel his presence. You make it known that he was a community pillar and a star. Yes. And you share that each and every single year now for 9 years during this festival. Let everybody know what they can expect, Mayor Payton. What's going on? There's a whole bunch.
1: Okay, this week, last night we had a filming, but tonight we have music. Thursday night we have Otis. Tonight we have Otis TCB Taylor, who's also an officer here in the Clarksdale Police Department, but he's also a performer. He'll be performing tonight. Friday night we have Terry Harmonica Bean. Saturday we will have the festival starting at 11 o'clock. Australia Honeybee Jones. At noon, we have Watermelon Slim, Frank Guitar River at 1 o'clock, Brother Rick Patton and Carla Robinson. Brother Rick Patton is from Alabama. Carla is from Arkansas. That's at 2 o'clock. Mm-hmm. And at 5 o'clock, we have Miss Gladys Blues Band, who was a house band for my dad for many years when I was growing up. And 4 o'clock, we had Lucius Spiller Band. And at 6 o'clock, we will have the world-renowned Charlie Musselwhite that will be performing. Nice. And on Sunday night, we will have Carlos Elliott Jr. of Brazil will be here performing as well.
2: I love it.
0: All I know is that performer who's an officer, you better clap for him. He'll be like,
1: I know,
0: clap.
1: Right?
0: You better clap.
1: No license or registration.
2: You gotta support that. You better support that. When it comes down to the food, what can they expect, Mayor Payton? Y'all, so I got some food pictures up too, some ribs.
1: So we have a couple of vendors that will be here as well. We have local individuals that'll be cooking as well. Here we have catfish, we have barbecue, we have homemade sides, homemade cakes, we have fresh made lemonade and drinks. So just come on out and enjoy yourself.
2: Yeah, yeah. I love that. I love it. And then Charlie Musselwhite. That's each and every single year. Does he comes and he performs in his feature?
1: Yes.
2: I love it.
1: Yes, most definitely.
2: It is a time to be had in Clarksdale every time you turn around and look around. Listen, Mayor Payton, how has it been being mayor for the time being right now? How have you loved it?
1: It is a learning process. As you know, I served in the legislature for 9 years on the House of Representatives side, but I'm really taking a deep dive in local government as the mayor now, enjoying it, just learning and trying to develop many ways to make Clarksdale better.
2: Yeah.
0: Then a run for governor, then a run for president.
2: You hear him. You done tickled that man.
0: I'm your campaign manager.
2: Mayor Payton said, hey, slow down now.
0: I said, I'm learning.
2: Slow down now.
1: We're seeing more community involvement and more community pride here. So we just want that to continue and to just let the world know that Clarksdale is here and we're being that beacon light for everybody else.
2: It's something to be said when your family has as much lineage as the Paytons do in Clarksdale, Mississippi, and now full circle. You are the mayor of the city of Clarksdale, where your father literally laid those roots. And I am just in awe. I really do commend you, and I am so proud to have known you before you were mayor, know you after, and been able to go through Red's Lounge and hear you tell us the story, you know?
1: Yeah,
2: I love that. I love that. Mayor Payton, where can they go to get more information about Red's Old Timers, Blues Fest, and everything?
1: So you can go online to our website, redpayton.com. You can also go to Red's Old Timers Blues Festival. It's located on Facebook as well.
2: Okay. All right. I love it. Mayor Payton, we will see you in Clarksdale for the Red's Old Timers Blues Fest. Thank you so much. Labor Day weekend is going down all over the state. When we come back, we'll be paying homage and remembering 9/11 with the Mississippi College Singers. 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

0: You're listening to Next Stop Mississippi on MPB Think Radio. I'm Jermaine Flood, and that beautiful sound that you just heard was from the Mississippi Chorus because they're presenting the 9/11 Memorial next Friday, September the 11th, 7 p.m. right there at the First Baptist Church of Jackson in Jackson, Mississippi. And in with me, we had to clear the room out. We couldn't keep the whole choir, and that's not even the whole choir. That's a baby portion of the choir, but in with me right now is none other than the choir director of all directors, Miss Beth Everett. Beth, thank you again for coming back to Next Stop Mississippi, this time with the whole choir in tow. And let me tell you, that was tuned to the perfect T.
1: Well, thank you, Jermaine. It is always a pleasure to be on your show, and I'm glad to have some of my students with me today.
0: That's amazing. I mean, I've seen you do it on video. I've seen you conduct on video. I've heard them sing on video before, but to have them actually here in studio, pitch perfect? I mean, they are the movie Pitch Perfect, you
1: thank
0: know?
1: You.
0: And it's just a testament to, you know, you being the head of all of this and them being just the beautiful singers that they are and beautiful people that they are. If you don't know, Jermaine is a Mississippi College alum, and I didn't bring them on just because of that, but I am an alum and I do really, really hold a special place in my heart for MC. So I thank you again, Beth. How excited are you to be able to present this memorial? Because it's such a big event, especially when we do it each and every single year, and it means so much to the American people.
1: Well, first, I can't believe it's already the 25th anniversary. I don't know where these 25 years have gone, but you know, something that's really special is, you know, none of these students were even born when that tragic event occurred.
0: Wow.
1: Yeah.
0: I'm old. Thanks, Beth.
1: I'm so sorry.
0: I know.
1: Now, we will have plenty of people on stage who were born.
0: I know I was. It was 2001.
1: 2001.
0: It was.
1: Yeah.
0: It really was.
1: I had just started teaching.
0: Yeah. How, I mean, introduce one who the choir members that we left in, and I want to talk to them about, you know, how they feel about the whole 9/11 memorial. But then, too, about how it is that you help teach them the importance of that significant event and it translate into music.
1: Well, I want to say, first of all, that whenever we have had any kind of tragedy in mm-hmm. our world, that art is often the way we get through it. I remember during COVID that Mo Willems said, I heard him say in an interview, that science was going to get us out of the pandemic, but art was going to get us through it.
0: Yeah.
1: And I think that an event like this is just an example of that,
0: yeah.
1: that the art helps us process our emotions and to express how we feel about it, both the tragedy of it, but also the hope mm-hmm. that comes from events like this. I think one of the big things is the unity that we found among ourselves, despite our many differences, how we saw people come together. And we're going to really try to give a picture of that at this concert. And we are going to have people of all ages. We're going to have a chorus of almost 200 people for this event. We will have our members, our community members from the Mississippi Chorus. We're going to have all 59 of the Mississippi Christian
0: University
1: singers.
0: Everybody's coming together.
1: And we're also going to have members of the Pearl High School singers with us as well. So Mississippi is going to be well represented with this event. And I do have three of my students from Mississippi Christian University. You know, Jermaine, the last time I was here, we had just announced that name change.
0: Yeah.
1: And now it has happened, but we are still MC. I told you that day.
0: That's what I love about it. We can still say MC it'd be just fine.
1: So these are still the MC singers.
0: Good.
1: And
0: good,
1: we've
0: good.
1: Got Rourke here with us. We've got Tyler and we've got Charles, three of our singers in the group. So
0: Okay. Would
1: love for you to hear from them as
0: now,
1: well.
0: Now Rourke, say it again. Rourke.
1: Uh-huh.
0: Charles is on the end.
1: Uh-huh.
0: And then in the middle,
1: Tyler.
0: Rourke, Charles, and Tyler, thank you all so much for staying. One, thank you all for being so pitch perfect. Okay, when I ask all these questions, y'all just shoot them out at me. Tyler, give me what you sing, you know, your part, and how long you've been singing with the Mississippi Chorus.
2: Thank you so much for having us. I'm a tenor two. What were the questions?
0: No, you're fine. How long have you been with the course this whole time?
2: I'm a senior, so this is my fourth year.
0: So you came right on in from high school straight into the chorus.
2: Yes, ma'am.
0: Love it. Love it. Okay, and then you tell me.
3: I'm a tenor one for the group, and this is my second year with MC Singers.
0: Sophomore?
3: Yes.
0: You're sophomore. Okay, mm-hmm. And then...
4: I sing bass too, ma'am.
0: Don't you?
5: That was self-explanatory.
0: I know it.
5: Self-explanatory. Shout out to Roar.
0: I know. How long you been with him, Roar?
4: I am a sophomore, so this would be my second year with the program.
0: It. Do you just talk like that all the time?
4: Yes, ma'am.
0: Wow, I love this. And then, do they have to? They have to try out. For the choir?
1: Yes.
0: Okay.
1: Once they try out, as long as they remain members in good standing, which of course all of these are, they don't have to audition each year. So once they're in. But yes, there is a strict audition. And this year, 59 of them passed that audition.
0: That's
1: so
0: awesome.
1: It's quite a group.
0: That's awesome. I mean, each one of y'all, how do y'all feel? I mean, y'all can, whoever just wants to talk first, how do y'all feel about being in choir? How much does it mean to you?
3: Oh, it's my life. Mm-hmm. I've been in choir for 10 plus years now, and it's the best part of my day every single time we do it.
0: Yeah, yeah.
3: Especially being with Dr. Everett. It has been an amazing experience so far.
0: Right. How do you feel?
2: It's great. Like you said, it's a part of my life as well. Mm-hmm. Band and choir are both very big parts of my life.
0: Yeah, yeah. And what is it for you, Mr. Bass, too? I love it.
4: Well, ma'am, I've been in music since the third grade.
0: Really?
4: Yes, ma'am. And music is a universal language.
0: Yeah.
4: And these brothers and sisters that you just heard are my family.
0: Love it.
4: I am not a Mississippi native, and coming down here for the first time, nearly 9 hours from home, being able to have a group of brothers and sisters that I can call my family and be able to share this universal language together, it is priceless.
0: Love it. I love it. I was a show choir kid, but not the kind that they've got now. I mean, this is straight glee. They're dancing and everything. But I did show choir from my 7th grade year to my 12th grade year in high school, so I can understand the love for choir and the love for just, you know, being able to perform different types of music and things like that. So, Beth, hats off to you for what it is you've done with the students there at MC as it relates to the chorus. Let's talk about, though, this 9/11 memorial. Friday, September the 11th, 7 p.m. Everybody needs to meet them out there at the First Baptist Church of Jackson. But what can they expect out of this? I know you said the 200 choir members, but what else can they take away from this?
1: Well, we'll be accompanied by a full orchestra, most if not all of whom are members of our Mississippi Symphony, so we're excited to collaborate with them as well. We did that once before when we did Mendelssohn's Elijah almost 2 years ago, so we love collaborating with our Mississippi musicians, especially for a special event like this.
0: Mm-hmm.
1: We are going to have an honor guard from our Mississippi Fire Academy, and we really want to honor our first responders. As a matter of fact, any first responder that comes that night in uniform can get in for free. So we really want them to
0: That's
1: be there.
0: Amazing.
1: We're not going to, you know, make them come up on stage or anything, but we want to recognize them. And I have to say, I have a little special thing in terms of honoring our first responders. My father is a police chaplain.
0: Okay.
1: And I've asked him to come that night in the role of a police chaplain and offer an invocation for the evening. So I'm excited to have that little personal part as well.
0: Yeah.
1: But we'll do some patriotic music. We'll do some music to honor those who have fallen. The MC Singers have a very special piece that I think people may recognize that we will use to honor all of the victims of that tragedy.
0: Yeah.
1: But then the combined choruses are going to present a very special work that was commissioned just a couple of years after 9/11 occurred, the tragedy occurred, called Memorial. And so that's where part of the title of the event comes from. And it begins with this beautiful music that almost sounds like something from a movie soundtrack.
0: Yeah.
1: And then it takes us through music that actually depicts the attacks themselves. But it moves on from that through sections about prayers and petitions. And we have a very special, I'm not going to give it away completely here, but I want people to know that we're going to end the night in a very special way that everybody in the room can be involved in. And I'm really excited to see that.
0: You know, you're going to need, you know, like in the black church, you're going to need ushers with tissues.
1: Yes.
0: Won't be a dry eye.
1: There won't be.
0: In the house, Beth. Yeah. I can already feel the emotion.
5: Tissues and little peppermints.
0: Tissues and little peppermints.
5: Because after you cry a little bit, you need a little.
1: That's right.
5: Bring it back. Tissues. Bring it back.
0: Tissues and little peppermints. Just choirs and choruses and like the MSO. When y'all really do put y'all's all into it, I mean, the audience can feel it. And I am so excited for you all to present this 9/11 memorial. Did you talk about the memorial by Renee Clausen? Did you say anything about that earlier?
1: That's this work I'm describing.
0: Okay.
1: It's going to be in the four parts. That's the piece by Renee Clausen. I should have mentioned his name along with that.
0: No, you're okay.
1: And I had a chance to attend one of the very first performances of that work in 2003 at Carnegie Hall. And as a matter of fact, MC performed that work at Carnegie Hall a few years after that. So there's some good history for us with that work.
0: Right.
1: But I remember, I can still remember, you know, here we are 23 years later, I can still remember how moved I was by that music. So it's a true honor to be conducting that for the 25th anniversary.
0: You, ma'am, are a force to be reckoned with. Do you know that? I mean, you're not only a conductor, you're the PR for the choir, you're, I mean, the heart of the choir, you know, and so I just, again, I have to tip my hat off to you because you really do hit the ground running with all of this and you really, really do a great job. Okay, so you did say first responders in uniform are free.
1: Please.
0: Kids K through 12. Are free as well.
1: Correct.
0: There is a charge for the others, though, right?
1: $20 for our adults, $10 for other students. Like other university students, we'll do a 50% off for at $10.
0: Okay.
1: We wish we could do it for free for everybody, but
0: You got
1: an event we got to pay for a little bit. So
0: right.
1: We appreciate people wanting to support this.
0: Right. And if Kamel was here, he'd be like, listen, an adult is $20. If you bring five kids with you, everybody was like $5 a piece or $4 a piece, you know?
1: Now, I like the way you said that.
0: I know.
1: That's exactly right.
0: I know it. So you can kind of cut down on that price a little bit. Beth, I really, really do thank you. If they wanted more information about tickets and the details about the concert, where can they go?
1: They can go to mschorus.org.
0: Okay.
1: And they can purchase their tickets now from there and not have to wait in line at the door because we're hoping we'll have a big crowd. So we would love for them to purchase those tickets in advance.
0: Okay, mschorus.org. If you also go to MPB's calendar, that's the SIP online calendar, you can get some more information there and be forwarded to mschorus.org. Beth, thank you again. And thank you, three, and all of the ones that you brought in. There is so many more band one day we're going to try to get them in our auditorium or something.
1: Let's
0: and
1: do it.
0: Do a big piece there.
1: Let's do it.
0: All right, everybody. That's the Mississippi Chorus as they present 9/11 Memorial next Friday, September the 11th, 7 p.m. at First Baptist Church of Jackson, Mississippi. Don't go anywhere because when we come back, we're sitting down with none other than Eddie Cotton Jr. It's his Bubblegum Lover album release. 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

0: This is Next Stop Mississippi on MPB Think Radio. If you know what you're listening to, and you know Jermaine Flood.
1: Especially if you know Jermaine Flood.
0: If you know Jermaine Flood, then you already know what you're hearing right now. That is none other than the legendary Eddie Cotton. And that is a selection, a little sample off of the new album, Bubblegum Lover. And I am loving some bubblegum right now. If you look in the studio, we are
1: and
0: pink.
1: It's cotton candy.
0: And it's cotton candy bubblegum.
1: That's right.
0: We are decked out. Eddie, I hope you hear this. There are pink balloons, blue balloons, and double bubble cotton candy bubble
1: and
0: gum.
1: And posters. That you made.
0: Today, Eddie, is Bubble Gum Lover Day on Next Stop Mississippi. Congratulations on your new album.
2: Oh, thank you so much, Jermaine.
1: That's Eddie C. right there.
0: That is Eddie C. Listen, come this Sunday, he is going to be releasing this album, yeah. September the 6th, that is going to be at the, what do they call, what is it?
1: B&B?
0: Beattie Street. Mm-hmm. It's not B&B.
1: No, Beattie Street, yeah.
0: Beattie Street Blues.
1: That's right.
0: So it'll be at Beattie Street Blues, September the 6th. Showtime is at 7 p.m. Doors open up at 6 p.m. It's going to be a whole, like, night of nothing but pink and blue. They will be featuring a drink called Bubblegum Lover. And I am excited. Eddie, who came up with the Bubblegum Lover drink for the album release?
2: Michelle, that's the one of the owners.
0: Okay.
2: And she always does creative things, and she loves to do creative things. So I already have a drink down there called the Ed Cotton.
0: Yeah.
2: So now it's the bubblegum lover.
0: Yes, I love it. I love bubblegum lover.
1: See, how I'm supposed to dress for this occasion,
0: you see.
1: Because, I mean, look at what Jermaine.
0: Oh, Eddie, I've got on a blue and pink vest, a little crochet vest.
1: Yeah, she all bubblegummed up. How we need to dress, man?
2: Just dress jazzy. And to dress to impress.
1: That's right.
0: Yes.
1: That's right.
0: Yes. Yes.
1: Talk about this new album, because, man, you know, of course, you are one of the best performers mm-hmm. and entertainers ever to touch the stage. Mm-hmm. But, I mean, you are an awesome writer. And, I mean, you really capsized some things on that last album. But this album, you and I talked about having some special writing. Talk about how you wrote for this one. Mm.
2: Usually, Every day, I hear titles and I write them down. But one day I was thinking about, I said, love treats you like a piece of bubble gum sometimes. Chew you up, spit you out, get a new piece, and find another bubble gum lover. So I see, Jermaine, a woman chew you up. Mm-hmm. When you ain't sweet no more, she spits out.
0: The flavor sometimes doesn't last. The flavor sometimes doesn't last long at all.
3: I'm going to tell you.
1: Yeah.
2: Then get a new piece and find another bubblegum lover.
1: I know that's right. And you be stuck up under a desk somewhere.
2: If you're lucky.
1: What'd you say, Java?
3: No, I was just going to say, you know, we were talking before the show. Like, you know, what does that mean, yeah. Bubblegum lover? But Eddie just, he made it plain.
1: Exactly.
3: And it makes all the sense in the world
1: now.
3: You're
1: a genius.
3: It makes all the sense in the world now.
0: I say that he has a tendency to do that with music.
1: Yes, he does.
0: With music.
1: Yes, he does.
0: You know what I'm saying? And
1: yes.
0: Now he's got me all bubblegummed out.
1: Right.
0: I'm all in here ready to chew and throw it away.
1: When the flavor gone.
2: Get a new piece.
0: That's right. Or even a new flavor, Eddie. You can get a whole new pack.
1: You are wrong for that, Jermaine.
0: Eddie, okay, so September the 6th, they are going to be at Beattie Street. But September the 4th, you're at Annie Mae's Cafe with it as well?
2: Annie Mae's Cafe, that's just little Milton Sin and Malico Records.
0: Okay.
2: Because September the 4th, you'll be able to get it on all the platforms.
0: That's when it drops on all platforms.
2: Yeah,
0: okay.
2: That's right.
0: Okay.
2: That's
0: so
2: right.
0: September the 4th, everybody hold on. We are only a few hours away.
1: That's right.
0: And it will be available on all platforms. And in September the 6th, then you'll be able to check him out at Beattie Street Blues. I am so excited for you in this new album. I cannot wait. Jabba, play him a little snippet right now of Bubblegum Lover. I want him to hear a little bit of it before I get into it some more. Yeah.

0: up.
1: There it is.
0: Spit you out.
1: There it is.
0: Get a new piece. Find another bubble gum.
1: Lover.
2: That boy's so smooth. That boy's smooth.
1: There it is. There it is right there.
2: Man.
1: And the way he delivers it, you know?
2: Everything is in the delivery.
1: You know,
2: it truly is.
1: I want to be a fly on the wall when Eddie's writing.
2: I'm telling you.
1: I'll probably throw off the whole process. I'm going to throw it whole.
2: You
1: it ain't even going to be the right album
2: you
1: after that.
2: Would.
1: It's not even going to be the right album after that. Eddie, this year is gearing up to be a big year for you. Coming up in November, you are going to be featured at the 83rd National Folk Festival.
2: Yes.
1: Right here in Jackson, Mississippi. So, I mean, you turn around, it's Eddie Cotton somewhere. How do you feel about, you know, just gearing back up and getting back out there and being on go?
3: Well, first of all, if I had not been on a folk festival in Jackson, Mississippi, I was going to start a protest.
1: And me too.
2: Yeah, I know that's right.
1: Me too.
3: Because I have played for them all over the country.
1: Mm-hmm.
3: You know, I think they had like 4 years. I played Virginia for them, Richmond, Virginia, Southbury, Maryland. Montana, we even drove all the way to Montana to play for them.
1: Mm-hmm.
3: Butte, Montana, and that. So when it came here, right in my backyard.
1: Yeah.
3: Oh, I'm going to have some fun, Jermaine. Do you hear?
1: And give me, and listen, I'll be right there at the front of the stage. I'm going to be part of the show.
2: I'm sure you'll figure out how to host it. I'm sure you and Blaine will cook that up.
1: Because last year, you know, I got to introduce
2: Bobby Rush.
1: Marissa, pull that photo up of Bobby. And then I got to see John Primer perform as well. And of course, those are the two people that Eddie, of course, knows and hangs out with. So, I mean, this year's National Folk Festival is going to be one to be remembered because Eddie is friends with everybody.
3: And hold up, Jermaine. Let's rewind that a little bit.
1: Okay. Further.
3: When they had the, what you call the premiere one, the first one.
1: Yeah.
3: You introduced me.
1: Yeah, I did. I did.
2: Look at that.
1: I sure did. And we going to do that again. Blaine, I know you hear me. We going to do that again.
2: That's right.
1: What's going on, Blaine? I know it. We are going to do that again. So year two here in Jackson, Mississippi, we are going to be loving the sounds of Eddie Cotton Jr. Kamel, I've got to ask you, you've literally stated that Eddie was like, you know, your older brother. Marissa, pull up the guy's picture. They all hang out like brothers and stuff like that. How has it been coming up with Eddie basically in your life and getting to now be like right there beside him, helping him, you know, matriculate this whole business?
2: You know, honestly, I've learned a lot from Eddie.
1: Mm-hmm.
2: We have a lot of conversations, you know, offline, a lot of talks about ideologies and music and the state of music. And one thing that I've learned from Eddie is 10 toes down.
1: Mm-hmm.
2: Like that man stands and walks in his word. And he is Eddie today, 365 days from now, 10 years from now. And when you can deal with a man that does his business, his music, by his word,
1: mm-hmm,
2: like that,
1: mm-hmm,
2: and he is not shifted and swayed by the industry,
1: right,
2: by trends, by trying to keep up with,
1: mm-hmm,
2: this or that.
1: Mm-hmm.
2: He is authentically him.
1: Yeah.
2: And honestly, he's the embodiment of blues. The attitude, the man side,
1: yeah,
2: of things.
1: Yeah.
2: You know, having
1: the
2: morals,
1: swag,
2: ooh, morals,
1: yes,
2: principles, values,
1: mm-hmm,
2: and it ain't getting crossed over for nobody.
1: Mm-hmm.
2: And when you're in the company of men like that, it helps you become even more like a man.
1: Mm-hmm.
2: So yeah, me and Eddie be rolling.
1: I love
2: ain't
1: it.
2: Ain't that right, Eddie C?
1: Eddie, how you feel
3: That's
1: about
3: right.
1: this man being your little brother?
2: And what I told him, he started saying that a little while back,
1: uh-huh,
2: back, and I said, Eddie, I know that means something, because see, Eddie don't just say stuff like that.
1: Yeah.
2: That means something.
1: Yeah.
3: I have the utmost confidence in his mouthpiece. He's very respectful.
1: Mm-hmm.
3: I don't worry about him representing me,
1: mm-hmm,
3: in nothing, because he's honest in his approach, and he listens well, too.
1: Yeah.
3: Kamel, he means well.
1: Yeah.
3: And that's what I like about him. He's so respectful.
1: Yeah.
3: And when he said something, he's gonna do it just like I am. So
1: yeah.
3: And he always have my money, Jermaine.
2: That's a good way to fall out with Eddie. See, don't have that money.
1: He gonna make sure them checks is signed and not bouncing. He gonna make sure they signed and not bouncing. Eddie, I mean, I have been so blessed to have been introduced through Kamel to you. And now you're just, you know, you're a little step above Kamel right now. Just,
2: always.
1: I want to thank you again. I pulled up Marissa, that NSM, the Next Stop Mississippi Eddie photo of when he came for my birthday. And you could look at my face and just tell I was just over the moon excited.
2: Yeah, and I'm over there like a redhead stepchild.
1: Like, who is that guy? Right. Did they AI him in the photo? But yeah, I mean, I had such a time for my birthday. And Eddie, I just thank you so much for just like folding me in the fold and keeping me in the loop. And I promise, I posted a video when Eddie had come before, and all of my Eddie videos are over 1,000 views on my social.
2: That's right.
1: And people literally will come and like the video months after. Yeah. I mean, Eddie's videos just live, and the fan base is so amazing, mm-hmm. and it's so big. Mm-hmm. And you know, you never know how big this blues fan base is until you step your foot in it, and it's wild.
2: He is sought after. Yeah. Them out.
1: Yeah, it is wild. It is wild. Okay. So again, at Beatty Street Blues, it'll be happening. Marissa, pull up that BB 101 flyer because this is a big weekend this weekend. Of course, it's Labor Day weekend. I want everybody to stay safe this Labor Day weekend. And how you can do that is meet Eddie Cotton Sunday night at at Beatty Street Blues. But Friday night, it's Dennis Fountain and the Beatty Street Bluesers. Saturday night, it's a night with the ladies in blues. And then, of course, Sunday is Eddie Cotton Jr.'s album release. And here's the thing. Beatty Street, this will be Beatty Street's first Sunday night show. And Eddie is basically the person, you know, cracking open the bottle on Beatty Street having Sunday night shows. So this will be the first celebrating the Bubblegum Lover album. Now, Eddie, because you are via phone, I'm going to have to get some of this cotton candy double bubble bubble gum to you somehow. You know, I got 7 bags of this bubble gum.
2: Yeah, they spread around.
3: Just bring some with you Sunday.
1: I will. And I've got an outfit, too, that falls right in line with the dress code that you said earlier for Sunday. But, Eddie, I just want to congratulate you again on everything that you have done, the mark that you have made, the mark that you continue to make, and the mark that I'll help you make, because I ain't never going to stop saying Eddie Cotton Jr. is the best in blues. I will never.
2: We know that too, Jermaine.
1: And here's the problem. If I give respect and outside of here, I've heard this before because I'll say, oh, Bobby, I love Bobby. Bobby is like my favorite. Uh-huh, like I'll say it outside and then people go, well, what about Eddie Jermaine?
2: Yeah,
1: like it's so sewed in now. It's so sewed in that I am your number one fan. Kamel, let everybody know where they can get more information about Eddie. Isn't it on Emerald Tiger's website, too?
2: Yeah, and EddieCottonJr.com.
1: Yes,
2: Eddie Cotton Jr. Go to straight to his website. But, man, this man is killing it. And check him out on those Sundays because he has carved out his own motion with Beatty Street on Sundays. So outside of this, the album release, make sure y'all check for Sundays for Eddie Cotton.
1: Yeah, make sure you do that. Eddie, what you want everybody to know about this Bubblegum Lover album before you go?
3: It's
1: I get so dreamy when I think of it.
3: It's soul blues and I think you really enjoy. Just give it a shot. And it's some good music on the band really played. I'm very proud of my band.
1: Yeah, y'all really did that. I mean, on the samples that I've heard, it's just been so beautiful. So I really do thank you. Kamel, you better take this man so far. I'll help you. I'll help you.
2: Eddie takes his cell phone.
1: I'm taking this whole bubble.
2: You just help.
1: I'm about to make shirts.
2: I know that's right. with his face, lover. With his face plastered.
1: Yes, bubblegum lover. Right. I'm about That's to make right. T-shirts. Eddie got T-shirts. I'm the number one fan. I'm gonna start the fan club.
2: Yes,
1: that's what I'm gonna do. Yes. I'm gonna start the Eddie Cotton Jr. Lover Fan Club. Eddie, I thank you so much for joining us today. MC. Congratulations. I will see you on Sunday at Beattie Street Blues to celebrate with you. And then tomorrow I will be eating that entire album for breakfast, lunch, and dinner until I get to Beattie Street.
3: Let me know how you like it.
1: I will. I'll sing the song with you by the time I make it.
2: Oh, my God. Let the man have his own album.
1: Just wait. They're going to be like, what's she get an advance copy? Right. All right, y'all. Listen, I have had such a time here today. We have come to the end of another great trip. I want to thank Mayor Orlando Payton with Red's Old Timers Blues Festival in Clarksdale, Mississippi. I want to thank the MC Singers for joining us today in remembrance of 9/11. And of course, it was Bubblegum Lover Day on behalf of Eddie Cotton Jr.'s new album, Bubblegum Lover, dropping on September 4th. Y'all, if y'all want to know more about these and what's happening around your neck of the woods, visit us at mpbonline.org and click the SIP events calendar. It'll tell you everything. 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Bye, y'all. Love you, Eddie.

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9: Plenty of Gulf moisture will be flowing into the state of Mississippi as we're moving on through the next several days. It's going to be hot and sticky, and at least some chances for wet weather in place. More elevated chances into the central and southern parts of the state. Generally clear tonight in the Horn Lake area, our low mid-70s, and dry on Friday, the high upper 90s. Slight chance for wet weather on Saturday. For the Jackson area, stray thunderstorm this evening, our low mid-70s, an increase of scattered showers with thunderstorms Friday, the high middle 90s. And for the Biloxi area, a few showers and thunderstorms following us through the night, low mid-70s. High-end chances for showers with thunderstorms on Friday. I'm meteorologist Jennifer Naramore. 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
1: Live from NPR News in Washington, I'm Janine Hurst. Federal prosecutors are charging an Immigrations and ICE Custom Enforcement officer with making false statements. They say Christian Castro lied to investigators about an incident in which he shot a Venezuelan man. NPR's Jimena Bustillo has more.
2: The charges represent a rare moment in the Justice Department taking action against immigration officers for their actions and tactics while conducting arrests. Authorities say he fired his weapon through a closed door and shot a Venezuelan immigrant in the leg. Officer Castro initially claimed under oath that he had been attacked, but surveillance footage appeared to contradict his claim. Castro also faces state-level charges in Minnesota. Federal immigration officers have been involved in more than two dozen shootings during the Trump administration's immigration crackdown. Jimena Bustillo, NPR News, Washington.
1: More cities are ending or suspending the use of Flock automatic license plate readers. In Ohio's capital city, police are investigating alleged misuse by a police officer who searched for one license plate hundreds of times. George Shilcock with member station WOSU has more.
3: Columbus police say Officer Melvin Tellis has been relieved of duty pending an investigation. Tellis used Flock cameras to track a car that police say was not related to any investigation. Police declined to identify the car's owner. An internal audit didn't catch this alleged misuse, despite reports around the country of some police using the cameras to stalk ex-girlfriends. Mayor Andrew Ginther, who has defended police use of the surveillance technology, says this has changed his position.
4: What I have learned has shaken my trust. I'm angry. I'm disappointed.
3: Ginther says he'll still fight to keep Flock cameras with added safeguards. For NPR News, I'm George Shilcock in Columbus.
1: The United Nations is warning that exceptionally warm waters in the Pacific, known as the El Niño phenomenon, are intensifying and will bring months of extreme heat, drought, and disruptive weather across the world. NPR's Fatma Tanis has more.
5: This year's El Niño will likely persist through February 2027, according to the World Meteorological Organization, a UN agency. In a press conference today, the Secretary General of the WMO, Celeste Saulo, said the forecast shows it will be stronger than anything the group has recorded. Many sectors like agriculture, energy, and health will be affected. The UN says it's working with many countries in the global south to prepare. Panama is implementing measures to save water, and Peru declared a state of emergency for flooding and landslides. Fatma Tanis, NPR News.
1: And the National Hurricane Center says three hurricanes are churning far from land in the Pacific: Carina, Marie, and Lowell. 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
7: It's 5:04. I'm Elise Gregg, and this is MPB News. Remembrances are continuing to flood in for jazz icon and Mississippi native Cassandra Wilson following her death earlier this week. The 70-year-old Jackson native conquered the global music stage before returning home to launch her downtown venue, the Yellow Scarf. Mississippi music artist Tawana Shante credits Wilson with opening doors for local creators across the region.
8: She gave them the opportunity to be able to tap into that creative space, like her, be unapologetic about what they wanted to present, you know, because I think that's what she did. She really reimagined of how to present jazz in an innovative way.
7: Wilson's family is requesting privacy, with service arrangements expected at a later date. Grenada County deputies and state fire marshals have arrested a man for setting fire to his own home. Authorities charged Diego Stokes with first-degree arson after an early morning blaze on Hebron Church Road. Investigators say the fire caused roughly $80,000 in damage to the insured mobile home. Stokes remains in custody on a $10,000 bond. Health advocates gathered in Jackson today to push for early breast cancer detection ahead of Breast Cancer Awareness Month. Three-time survivor Lula Gatlin with the Mississippi Breast and Cervical Cancer Program says connecting women with screening resources saves lives.
9: Today is more than wearing pink. It is about action, education, and communities encouraging women to get screened breaking down the barriers to care and making sure women know that help is available.
7: Gatlin says women can get free mammograms and pap tests October 21st at the Mississippi Trademark. This is MPB News on Think Radio, Mississippi Public Broadcasting.

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1: It's Tiny Desk Radio from NPR Music. I'm Ana Maria Sayer. We've had the honor of hosting some very talented musicians at the Tiny Desk, like true masters of their craft. And today's show is all about celebrating some of them. Later, we've got the virtuosic vocals of soprano Barbara Hannigan. After that, killer guitarist Vernon Reed with his band Living Color. But first, we have the virtuoso mandolin player Sierra Hall. Joining me to chat about Sierra and her insane mandolin string plucking abilities is NPR music critic, correspondent, my friend, Anne Powers. It's so good to have you on the show, Anne.
2: Hey, Anna. I'm so happy to be here, and especially to talk about this incredible virtuosic musician who's really been changing the game in her genre for quite a while.
1: And the mandolin has always been an iconic instrument in bluegrass music.
2: Yes.
1: And Sierra Hall has become a pretty iconic figure in the genre herself. Can you tell me about Sierra? What is so stunning about her sound?
2: Well, her story is just as fascinating as her sound. She was a child prodigy. She started

0: I was in grade school, a little bit outside of Nashville in a small town here in Tennessee. Her parents were big music fans and noticed that Sierra had an exceptional talent. She picks up the mandolin around 8. By the time she was 10, some pretty important people were noticing, including Alison Krauss. Here's a great story on it. When Sierra was, I think, around 9, she first heard Alison Krauss. Alison Krauss, of course, being the woman who changed bluegrass in a lot of ways. Definitely the most popular bluegrass artist of the late 20th century. Sierra has a notebook. She drew a picture of herself and Alison Krauss on stage at the Grand Ole Opry.
1: Wow.
0: In this notebook from when she was a kid, right? I swear to God, within 2 years, she was doing it. She actually was on stage at the Opry with Alison.
1: I mean, talk about the power of manifestation.
0: Oh, absolutely. Well, it's the power of manifestation, but it's also the power of institutions. Because here's the thing about bluegrass. Bluegrass, first of all, it's all about, you know, virtuosity and just incredible skill. But it's also about collaboration and community. And also, bluegrass is a music of mentorship. So Alison Krauss took her under her wing. Not too long later, she met people like Bella Fleck and Chris Thiele, other greats in the field, and also innovators in the field. So even before she went to the Berklee College of Music when she was about 17, 18, she was on the road to being the great virtuoso and the great genre expander that she is today.
1: And all of that collaboration and all that time that she spent really getting to know other people's sound is what makes her so unique to me. She has this real awareness of what makes her picking style so unique. She sat down with Tiny Desk producer and video editor Kara Frame after she played her Tiny Desk in 2025. Check out what she told her.
2: You know, I grew up playing bluegrass music where everybody plays like 1,000 notes a minute anyway. So it's kind of built into the thing, you know, like a. You know,
3: effortless.
2: A lot of like fast tempo instrumental tunes is kind of a big part of that bluegrass repertoire that I grew up playing, you know. So, I mean, I love songs. I love writing songs. So, you know, it's like I love tasteful playing, but it's always fun to kind of let your hair down a little and just get in there and play some fast bluegrass too.
3: Yeah, so fun.
1: And Anne, that talent has not gone unnoticed. I mean, Sierra Hall is also a 6-time winner of the International Bluegrass Music Association's Mandolin Player of the Year Award.
0: She is. She still retains that credibility in the hardcore, purist bluegrass community. But as a singer and a songwriter and a band leader, she's part of this younger generation that's taking bluegrass into new spaces.
1: This all sounds amazing, Anne. Here's Sierra Hall at the Tiny Desk, starting off with Boom.

Well, you guys, this is truly a pinch me moment. I can't believe we're at Tiny Desk. We're all such big fans of the show, and this has been truly on my bucket list for so long. So thank you for having us. Thanks for inviting us in. This next one is an instrumental that I called Lord, That's a Long Way, because my husband's mamaw used to always say, now, how far y'all live from here? We call Nashville home back in Tennessee, and we'd drive out there to their house in East Tennessee, and she'd say, now, how far is it from Nashville to here? It's about 3 hours, we'd say, and she'd go, 3 hours? Lord, that's a long way. So, it's a traveling song, if you will.

0: Beautiful stuff.
1: Absolutely gorgeous. That was Sierra Hull at the Tiny Desk. We just heard Lord, That's a Long Way. She also played Boom.
2: Thank you so much.
1: Our friend and colleague Kara Frame produced this Tiny Desk, and Josh Newell mixed the show. Up next, another virtuoso, this time in classical singing, Barbara Hannigan. 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
1: It's Tiny Desk Radio from NPR Music. I'm Ana Maria Sayre. In a little bit, we're going to hear a set from the Rockers' Living Color, including a version of their classic track, Cult of Personality. But first, something a little more spare, just a little bit, from soprano Barbara Hannigan.

0: It's really hard to overstate Barbara Hannigan's credentials. She's worked with the top symphonies in Europe, both as a singer and a conductor. She's known for her contemporary vocal performances, but the songs she brought to the Tiny Desk were from another time and place. Vienna, at the beginning of the 20th century. This, shockingly, is not my expertise, so we called up our classical whiz, Tom Huizinga, my favorite person to talk to tell us about this specific splice of history that Hannigan brought to the Tiny Desk.
1: I love the music of this period in Vienna when traditional harmony and, like, the essential building blocks of Western music as we knew it from the romantic 19th century composers is kind of losing ground. It's becoming untethered. It's transitioning, dying a little, actually, in the face of what would quickly become modernism. And you can see it, too, in art and literature, but it's especially potent in music as the melodies become more wayward. And the harmonies here are very rich, voluptuous even, but almost like too much, like it's overripe fruit. So these songs are not that often performed, and I should say rarely, if ever, sung as well as Hannigan sings them. There's something about her brain and her vocal cords just seem to be pre-wired to sing this music of the late romanticism at the turn of the 20th century.
0: Overripe fruit. I love that. That was my friend and colleague, Tom Huizinga, who covers classical music for us, and there's always something to learn from him. Now, let's hear it. Here's Barbara Hannigan at the Tiny Desk, channeling Vienna from more than 100 years ago. She starts with a song called Conception, written by the composer Alexander Zemlinsky.

Thank you. Thank you.

Barbara Hannigan at the Tiny Desk singing Light in the Night, composed by Alma Mahler. Up next, Only One Who Knows Longing by Hugo Wolf.

That was Barbara Hannigan at the Tiny Desk singing Only One Who Knows Longing, composed by Hugo Wolf. Up next, Present Me With Your Golden Comb by Arnold Schoenberg.

0: absolutely stunning. That was Barbara Hannigan at the Tiny Desk. What we just heard was Present Me With Your Golden Comb, composed by Arnold Schoenberg. Before that, Only One Who Knows Longing by Hugo Wolf. Light in the Night by Alma Mahler. And she started that performance with Conception by Alexander Zemlinsky. This Tiny Desk was produced by Tom Heisinga. Josh Rogeson was the audio engineer. Next, we're going to plug in the amps and rock out with Living Color, coming up after a quick break. 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
3: 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From the estate of Joan B. Kroc, whose bequest serves as an enduring investment in the future of public radio and seeks to help NPR produce programming that meets the highest standards of public service in journalism and cultural expression. 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
0: It's Tiny Desk Radio from NPR Music. I'm Ana Maria Sayer. We're going to wrap up this hour with Living Color and its virtuosic guitarist, Vernon Reed. Living Color is the black rock band that shook rock critics and MTV viewers back in the late 1980s. Reed founded and led Living Color at CBGB's, the heart of New York's downtown punk scene. Now, at the beginning, Living Color's sound and lineup was a work in progress because at the same time, Vernon Reed was in a different band. He was making a name and a living playing guitars and a banjo with this wild, rambunctious jazz rock band, Ronald Shannon Jackson and the Decoding Society.

Reed's influences range from Jimi Hendrix, Carlos Santana, Eddie Hazel of Funkadelic, and Eddie Van Halen, to James Brown and Miles Davis. His own fingers take him on adventures in metal, blues, hardcore punk, jazz and funk, and global sounds from the Caribbean and the Middle East.

0: As if we haven't listed enough big names already, even Mick Jagger was involved. He had a significant role in producing a couple of the band's early demos, which led Living Color to sign with a major label, make an album, and eventually drop this single.
1: And during the few moments that we have left, we want to talk right down to earth in a language that everybody here can easily understand.

0: Cults of Personality, their all-time signature track, reached the top 20 of Billboard's Hot 100 and number 9 on Billboard's Album Rock Tracks in 1989. The song made Living Colour, a band of four rocking black musicians, icons. Living Colour opened for the Rolling Stones' Steel Wheels tour and played sold-out stadiums around the world. 4 decades later, Living Colour is still touring and playing exciting shows like this one you're about to hear. They arrived at the desk for Black Music Month in 2025, and they mostly played tracks from Time's Up, their second album. But obviously, Cult of Personality had to be first.
1: So last night I had the good fortune of interviewing Robert De Niro and Martin Scorsese, but I'm more excited for this. I want to be clear about that.
0: Comedian and TV host W. Kamau Bell introduced them.
1: These gentlemen right here powered my youth, made me understand blackness, also made me understand how to exist in this industry when the industry isn't interested in your opinion. Without them, I would be nothing. Maybe I'd still be a dad, but without them, I would not be the black man I am today. I owe it all to them. I think we don't give enough credit to the fact that rock and roll did not die with Jimi Hendrix in black people's hands. Black people continue playing rock and roll after Jimi Hendrix was dead. And without these guys being at the forefront of that, we would not know.
0: So let's hear it. At the tiny desk, Doug Wimbish, bass and backing vocals, Will Calhoun on drums, Vernon Reed on guitar and backing vocals, and Corey Glover vocals.
1: Living Colour!
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1: Living Color at the Tiny Desk. We just heard Solace of You and Pride. Living Color opened with Cult of Personality. Bobby Carter was the producer and Josh Newell the audio engineer for this Tiny Desk. Neil Tivolt is the technical director for our show. Tiny Desk Radio is produced by Walter Ray Watson, Noah Caldwell, and Danica Panetta. Our series editor is Lars Gottrich, with help this week from Otis Hart. Sarah Mohammed is our executive producer, and Sonali Mehta is the executive director of NPR Music. Our theme is composed by Kaylin Ellis. And that's our show. You've been listening to Tiny Desk Radio. Thanks for joining us. This is NPR.
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6: Plenty of shower and thunderstorm activity coming in, especially into the southern parts of the state as we're finishing off today, heading into tonight, and more chances rolling in Friday. Looks like we're going to be hanging on to that for parts of the holiday weekend. Some of that moisture streaming further north over the next couple of days as well. Looks like the forecast around the South Haven area calling for dry weather tonight and Friday. Some pop-up thunderstorms Saturday, overnight low mid-70s. For the Meridian area, as we're heading throughout this evening and into tonight too, slight chance for rain. More scattered thunderstorm chances on Friday, the high middle 90s. And some chances for showers and a few isolated storms Gulfport area tonight. Better chances for wet weather throughout our Friday. I'm Jennifer Aramore. 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
12: Live from NPR News in Washington, I'm Janine Herbst. The Trump administration is asking the Supreme Court to clear the way for a plan by the U.S. Postal Service to restrict mail-in voting for the midterm election. NPR's Hansi Lo Wang has more.
13: For now, the U.S. Postal Service is blocked from moving ahead with key parts of its plan. We should note USPS's financial support of NPR. The Postal Service's plan involves delivering mail-in ballots only to people on voter lists that the states would have to turn over to the mailing agency. A federal judge in Boston has found that plan is likely illegal because USPS has no authority to control voting by mail. Last month, the Supreme Court ruled on a procedural question about this legal fight. The High Court has not ruled yet on the legality of the Postal Service's plan. And there's little time left for the plan to be fully carried out before mail-in voting starts for the midterm election. North Carolina is set to begin sending out ballots Friday. Anzila Wong, NPR News.
12: The former head of FEMA, David Richardson, says the Trump administration is no longer trying to dismantle the agency. NPR's Rebecca Hersher has more.
14: Richardson took over at FEMA in May 2025.
15: I went there for three things: to get FEMA through hurricane season, either shut it down or drastically reduce its size, and essentially get it ready for rebranding. That's why I went.
14: He was at the agency for about 6 months and says during that time, the Trump administration changed course. And now the country's top disaster agency is here to stay. FEMA and the White House declined to answer questions from NPR about the administration's goals for the agency. Rebecca Hersher, NPR News.
12: The late Gloria Steinem was lionized for her work advocating the rights of women. But as NPR's Anastasia Siloukis reports, the journalist, author, and social activist also helped make one of the most classic children's albums of all time.
16: There's a land that I see.
17: Free to Be You and Me was the brainchild of actress Marlo Thomas, but may never have existed without the contributions of Gloria Steinem. In 1972, Thomas called upon her friend Steinem to help her shape Free to Be You and Me. Steinem introduced Thomas to Letty Cotton Pogrebin, one of Ms. Magazine's founding editors. They all realized that mothers and their young children would be a perfect audience for their feminist message. Those songs, skits, and original stories featuring stars like Diana Ross and Harry Belafonte were a huge success and inspired a book and a television special that won Emmy and Peabody Awards. In 2020, the Library of Congress inducted the album into its national recording registry. Anastasia Tsoukas, NPR News, New York.
12: The U.S. trade gap in goods and services widened in July to the highest level since early 2025 as imports rose sharply and exports fell amid President Trump's volatile tariffs. The Commerce Department says the total gap was $88.6 billion, up 24%. You're listening to NPR News.
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19: It's 6:04. I'm Elise Gregg, and this is MPB News. Feminist icon and writer Gloria Steinem has died at 92. The longtime activist passed away peacefully at her New York home Wednesday after leading the fight for women's rights for over six decades. Civil rights icon Ambassador Andrew Young is in Jackson tonight to honor the legacy of the late Medgar Evers. Young, a former right-hand man to Martin Luther King Jr., is delivering this year's Evers Lecture at the two Mississippi museums. After touring the Civil Rights Museum today, Young reflected on the civil rights movement, emphasizing that the struggle for equality continues today.
20: The only thing we can do is realize that this is not history, this is the present. We're still in a struggle to save black men's bodies and white men's souls. It's a struggle that I've been in all my life.
19: Tonight's lecture focuses on Young's lifetime of public service and his deep historical ties to Mississippi. A major job boom is heading to the coast. Shipbuilder Gulf Ship is pouring $43 million into expanding its Gulfport facilities, according to a report from the Sun-Herald. The company is installing high-tech robotic welding systems and automated production lines to build more commercial and government ships. State and county leaders are backing the project, which will bring 121 new jobs to the area by 2028. Anglers in Neshoba County have some big news on the horizon. State officials just secured $3 million to repair the dam and renovate the roads at Neshoba County Lake in Philadelphia. The Mississippi Department of Wildlife, Fisheries, and Parks teamed up with state and federal conservation funds to lock in the cash. Engineers are designing the fixes now, with major construction starting in early 2027. While the fishing lake stays closed during repairs, nearby recreational facilities will stay open. This is MPB News on Think Radio, Mississippi Public Broadcasting.
8: It's All Things Considered from NPR News. I'm Scott Detrow in Washington.
0: And I'm Elsa Chang in Culver City, California. Jurors are still deliberating in the trial of Lindsay Clancy. She's the mother in Massachusetts who's charged with murdering her three children. The jury has spent 6 days trying to reach consensus and will try again tomorrow. But there was a bit of ruckus in court today. Deborah Becker from member station WBUR has been covering this trial in Plymouth, Massachusetts, and joins us now. Hi, Deborah.
21: Hello.
0: Okay, so what happened in the courtroom today?
21: Well, at about 3 o'clock Eastern time this afternoon, we got word that there was a note from the jury. Judge William Sullivan convened court and questioned each of the 12 jurors individually under oath. He then had a sidebar with both the prosecutors and Clancy's defense attorney, Kevin Reddington. Now, Reddington appeared angry because we can't hear any of this. He brings Clancy up to the sidebar in her wheelchair so the jurors faced her while they were being questioned. The judge then called in the entire jury, read them further instructions about reasonable doubt, and the jury went back to deliberate, and then they were sent home about a half hour later.
0: Huh. What do you think that was all about?
21: Well, it was confusing, but Reddington got up and said one juror was a holdout toward reaching a verdict. He said that note from the jury was that one of the 12 jurors was not following the law. And Reddington asked the judge to substitute in an alternate juror.
22: I request that we have further inquiry. My motion is to remove this juror that refuses to listen to your instruction on reasonable doubt.
21: But then prosecutor Jennifer Sprague said it's not clear really what one holdout means. And she said the court shouldn't be getting involved.
23: We had the note from the jury. There's no way to determine what the deliberations are, who's correct, who's incorrect, nor should we attempt to.
0: Wait, so what was the judge's response to that?
21: So Judge Sullivan said it's a sensitive situation, but he refused to put in an alternate juror.